I'm Stephen Hill, and on this transmission of Hearts of Space, a journey from kinetic sequencer patterns to exotic Southeast Asian ambient soundscapes, on a program called Ambient Traveler 2. We have music from the San Francisco Bay Area by Atomic Skunk from Basecamp, by New Zealand musician David Parsons from Atmanaut, and by world-traveling Dutch composer Christel Verhart from Lotus Dreams. Later, Indo-Ambient by Oregon Synthesis Chronotope Project from Lotus Rising, music by Los Angeles ambient musician and Indonesian gamelan specialist Lauren Norell from the venerable Dark Cloud, by Italian ambient musicians Alio Die and Lorenzo Montana from The Threshold of Beauty, and by Rhode Island musician Richard Bone from Disorient. It's a sequencer-powered journey to Southeast Asian ambient soundscapes. Ambient Traveler 2, on this transmission of Hearts of Space.

A sequencer-powered journey to Southeast Asian ambient soundscapes. Ambient Traveler 2 on this transmission of Hearts of Space. We began with music from the San Francisco Bay Area by Atomic Skunk, the project of Rich Brodsky from Basecamp. Then from New Zealand musician David Parsons, two pieces from Atmanaut. And from Alaska-based Dutch composer Christel Verhard, an Indonesian-influenced piece from Lotus Dreams. We move deeper with more by David Parsons from Atmanaut. An Indo-ambient selection by Oregon Synthesis Chronotope Project from Lotus Rising. And a darkening soundscape by Los Angeles ambient musician and Indonesian gamelan enthusiast Lauren Norell from The Venerable Dark Cloud. Near the end, a sound world for zither, natural ambience, and electronics by Italian ambient musicians Ali Odie and Lorenzo Montana from The Threshold of Beauty. And finally, this lovely calm space by Rhode Island musician Richard Bone from Disorient. This edition of Hearts of Space was produced by Steve Davis and Stephen Hill. You heard program number 1220, Ambient.

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I'm Stephen Hill. 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
1: For Tupelo and our northern counties, overnight it'll be clear. Might get some fog, though. We'll be in the upper 60s, upper 80s, and sunny on Monday. And then sunny on Tuesday, we'll hit about 90. For Starkville and the central counties, overnight we'll get clear skies and our low in the upper 60s. For Monday and Tuesday, we're expecting low to mid-90s, and it looks like we'll stay sunny. Biloxi in the southern and coastal areas, high pressure overhead, some clouds and mid-70s for the overnight hours. Lots of sunshine on Monday and Tuesday, and we're expecting low 90s. No big storm systems for a while. I'm meteorologist Steve Hamilton. 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

0: I'm John DiLiberto, and you're hearing echoes from PRX. Today, it's all about Spotted Peccary Music. The pioneering ambient and electronic label is celebrating its 40th anniversary. It has outlasted Windham Hill, Narada, Hearts of Space, and many more labels. Artists like David Helpling, Deborah Martin, Chronotope Project, J. Arif Werner, and Rudy Adrian are part of a catalog of more than 200 releases, all shaped by the creative vision of founders Howard Givens and Deborah Martin.
1: The focus was really very much rooted in ambient, all the way back to even the earliest influences that affected me.
0: That's Howard Givens. I'll have a profile of Spotted Peccary Music this hour, and all of Echoes today will feature music from the label. It's all ahead on Echoes. Here is the debut album by David Helpling on Spotted Peccary, going back to 1996, Between Green and Blue.

You're hearing echoes from PRX, and I'm John DiLiberto. Today we are hunting spotted peccary. Don't look for them in the desert southwest where they were born. It's an imaginary creature, but the name of a real label, Spotted Peccary Music. They're celebrating 40 years since they came together in Tucson, Arizona. They actually released their first album in 1989. It was In the Land of Power by Brain Laughter. I'll be talking with Deborah Martin and Howard Givens about the genesis of the label. That's in the next half hour. In this half hour and the rest of the show, it's all music from Spotted Peccary Music. Let's begin at the beginning. This is the opening track from Brain Laughter's In the Land of Power, Nightfall.

Adrian ending up a set of music all from Spotted Peccary Music, celebrating 40 years. Moonwater was the album, Rudy Adrian from New Zealand. That came out of a more recent recording from 2026, Craig Padilla and Marvin Allen's Unfolding Skies. That was the Echo CD of the month back in April, and you can hear an interview with those guys up in the Echoes podcast. David Helpling and John Jenkins ahead of that, going back to their 2013 album, Found. We heard Sun Racer from that one. That was also a CD of the month back then. And Greg Clampt up at the top, a very early artist signed to the label, and he also did a lot of their album covers. From his album Fulcrum, we heard Driven. And over the top, the very first album released on Spotted Peccary Music, In the Land of Power by Brain Laughter. We heard Nightfall on the Sonoran Plateau. Coming up, I'm going to have a profile of Spotted Peccary Music as Echoes continues from PRX. We don't just play the music on Echoes, we talk to the artists who make the music. And you can hear those interviews on demand with the Echoes podcast. From Brian Eno to Lorena McKennett, we hear the story behind the music and musicians. 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

You're hearing echoes from PRXN. I'm John DiLiberto. If you listen to Echoes, you've heard plenty of music from the Spotted Peccary label. Celebrating 40 years, they've built one of the deepest catalogs in ambient and electronic music, with artists including David Helpling, Craig Padilla, Michael Stearns, Eric Volo, Dashaun Ambient, Zero Ohms, and Rudy Adrian. Founders Howard Givens and Deborah Martin have made Spotted Peccary the ECM and Windham Hill of contemporary ambient music.

0: Howard Givens and Deborah Martin are the guiding force behind Spotted Peccary Music. They're sitting in Givens's Portland studio. He has long, graying hair that's receding on top and a neatly trimmed full beard that gives him an almost guru-like demeanor. Martin presents a more subdued image, with her long, thick auburn hair falling over a light brown sweater and loose, collarless gray blouse. She has an almost matronly appearance that belies the otherworldly music she creates. Like so many ventures in the DIY world, Spotted Peccary didn't begin as a business. It began as a passion.
1: Well, we started in the mid-80s. So the labels actually started technically in 1986, but the real first main release was In the Land of Power on CD, which was 1989.
0: The album was by Givens's band, Brain Laughter. The label began in Tucson, Arizona, largely as a way to release their own music.
1: For the most part, yeah. I don't know that we had a very specific idea of where it was going to go or who was going to do what with it. The idea wasn't to create a label to start signing a bunch of artists. That's true.
0: Initially, the label and Brain Laughter were deep into Desert Southwest mysticism and the writings of Carlos Castaneda. His books, beginning with the teachings of Don Juan, A Yaqui Way of Knowledge, sent countless readers on spiritual searches and peyote trips. The shaman Don Juan turned out to be a hoax, but the books still impacted Givens.
1: Castaneda wrote some very interesting material, especially the earlier volumes of what he wrote, that were extremely insightful to the energy of the Sonoran Desert and the experiences one has there. So for us at the time, especially, but that's definitely still true today, being out in the desert, experiencing that energy, finding the subtlety in the land and the energy around it, had a lot to do with the music and how we expressed our experiences there.

0: The release of Bruce Fitzsimmons's Russian River Serenade marked the moment Spotted Peccary became more than a vehicle for its founder's music. It became a record label.
1: The focus was really about a family of artists doing art. And we were putting out music. The label was a way to facilitate getting the music out, to approach distribution, to make a presentation that said, hey, this is, you know, we're doing this at the highest level.
0: It might have been at the highest level, but it was all very DIY. Deborah Martin.
2: We were packing the cassettes ourselves, folding the artwork, packaging it ourselves, and getting it out there. So it was a fun time.
1: Very grassroots.
2: Yes.
0: David Helpline.
3: No, it was a house in Encinitas. They rented a house. Howard and Deborah lived in the house. I believe they were a couple at the time. And the entire living room was desks set up. And the garage was a recording studio with Howard's dog. He had this German Shepherd that he was the studio mascot, you know.
0: It may have been DIY, but it was anything but amateur.
3: It was DIY in that there wasn't a storefront. They weren't renting commercial property. But the recording studio was legit, and they had all the right sound equipment. It was quiet, the best microphones, the best synthesizers, racks of reverbs.

0: David Helpling became one of the label's early defining artists.
1: In 1995, I was working at a music store selling synthesizers and recording studio equipment, and Howard Gibbons and John Jenkins walked in to buy an equipment rack to put a bunch of gear in, and I handed them my homemade CD of Between Green and Blue, and they called me back, I think, 2 days, and they're like, "We want to sign your record." So that's how I met him.

0: Early albums by Deborah Martin, Greg Clampett, David Helpling, J. Arif Verner, and John Flommer steered the label toward a more electronic sound.
1: I think the first place to start with it would be that we were using a lot of synthesizers, using a fair amount of electronic sound sources, and we were mixing them with some acoustic sources. But the goal was to not allow the electronic music or the electronic sources to come across in sort of an inorganic way. In other words, the idea was to do as much as you could to immerse the listener into this space without them being distracted by a particular sound that said, oh, that just sounds like a synthesizer, or this is kind of a cliche sound or whatever. So it was a constant focus on trying to design a sound that just left you in that immersive space.

0: The immersion they are looking for extends beyond the music to the artwork. Spotted Peccary covers have been unique from the beginning. Artist and Spotted Peccary musician Greg Klampt created graphics for their early releases. For most of this century, their covers have been graced by the work of Daniel Pipitone. He came to Spotted Peccary when they absorbed his Lotus Spike label out of Pittsburgh. Looking at a Google image search of some 70 album covers he's created for the label, Daniel Pipitone sees a striking consistency in his visual language.
1: Yeah, when you view them in, you know, in a collected way, yeah, I think maybe that's my tell. I think it's about the depth, because the music all has depth. The music is never flat, it's never one-dimensional, so I feel like the artwork generally, with maybe a few exceptions, is really sort of deep and layered. And maybe that's an aesthetic I've always been driven towards. Some of it is otherworldly, some of it is, well, fantastical is a good word.
0: Daniel Pipitone's artwork is part of a whole immersive experience.
2: We're really creating the illusion of an experience or an expression of how one experiences something that is going on in life. And at this point, still to this day, the desert, the Sonoran Desert, the area around Tucson is extremely vital, and it's an important part of both our roots and who we are even today.
3: Yes, I agree with that. Spotted Peccary music has always been based around the idea of crafting music that will give a visual stimulation as well to the listener.

0: Howard Givens is considered the ears of spotted peccary, honing releases to an audio and emotional perfection. Electronic artist, Holland Holmes.
1: I don't know what he's doing in the mastering room, but my goodness, he really can take an otherwise kind of sketchy file and really open it up and fill it with atmosphere and width and just body.

0: Deborah Martin isn't just a principal of the label and the one who holds it all together. She's also one of its defining musicians. Oboist and pianist Jill Haley has recorded 3 albums with Martin.
1: Bundle Energy, Talks a Mile a Minute, got lots of ideas swimming around in there. Positive, very positive lady.
0: David Helpling.
2: Yeah, very, very different dynamic. Yeah, Deborah, when she calls, it's going to be at least 30 minutes. So I just stop what I'm doing and talk to Deborah. And she's great. I love her. She's been part of my life for 30 years. But yeah, you got to commit to the conversation.
0: From the beginning, Spotted Peccary had a vision of the music they wanted to record, inspired by many of the artists they heard growing up.
3: I would say if we were looking at just Spotted Peccary artists, the focus with the music that I've been involved with and what we've done originally was really very much rooted in ambient, all the way back to even the earliest influences that affected me the most, which would have been everything from Paul Horn inside the Great Pyramid and recording natural ambience as natural reverbs, natural reflections, or Taj Mahal, or Pauline Oliveros, you know, listening to cisterns and, again, natural reverbs. But then Pink Floyd and some of the avant-garde rock that was exploring these big, expansive, you know, the beginnings of ambient music in terms of the modern form of ambient, not in the classical sense. So I think that those roots have been there all the way along.
0: Those influences became the blueprint for the label's sound. David Helpling.
2: For a while, the Spotted Peccary motto was the North American instrumental sound. It was like all these West Coast-inspired people that were Arizona, California, Portland, Washington, Pacific Northwest, the left coast, as I like to say it. And they didn't like music that sounded like elevator music, and they didn't want fluffy stuff. They didn't want techno music. They liked the earthy stuff, but they really liked the dreamy synthesizer music.

0: After 40 years, I wondered if they were still happy with the name Spotted Peccary.
1: Yeah, I think we are now. I mean, there was a period of time where there was a little bit of pushback. There was another radio host a long time ago in this kind of music that basically told us we would never make anything of ourselves because of our name. It was too, I don't remember what he said, cartoonish or childish. For us, it was connected. It's an abstraction. It's not a real creature, but it's based on the javelina creature or the collared peccary that lives in southern Arizona, New Mexico, northern Mexico. So that was kind of an inspiration. We were just trying to find something that was really indigenous to North America that somehow we saw every day and we kind of connected with.

0: 40 years after its founding, Spotted Peccary has outlasted nearly every label that helped define ambient music's first great wave. Windham Hill is gone, Narada disappeared years ago, and Hearts of Space Records has largely faded from view. Along with Project Records, Spotted Peccary remains one of the last independent labels still devoted almost entirely to ambient and electronic music.
1: We're crafting something that's going to be here long after we're not, and it will still live and survive. It'll be in this huge cycle of life, right? Does that make sense?
2: Yeah.
1: You're laughing, but I mean, I know you understand what I'm saying.
2: The survival part, yes.
1: The survival, yes.
0: Spotted Peccary Music continues to release signature recordings. Whether they will survive into the future is unknown, but for the moment, they remain the longest-running premier label for contemporary, ambient, and electronic music. I should give full disclosure here and note that Spotted Peccary Music have been frequent underwriters to the show, as well as supplying many CD of the Month picks. Right now, let's hear some more music from the label, beginning with Debra Martin from her debut album in 1995, Under the Moon.

Sean Ambient, the performance vehicle of Michael Allison, who put out many albums. He originally started out as an MP3 musician and then was picked up by the Lotus Spike label, and that label was absorbed into Spotted Peccary Music. We heard a track from his 2012 album, Falling Light, the title piece. Sadly, Michael Allison, he passed away much too young in 2020. And Deborah Martin, before that, from her 1995 release, Under the Moon, we heard Rainbow Man. I'm John DiLiberto. Thanks for being with me in this first hour of Echoes today. If you want to reach out to us, go to our website at echoes.org. That is also where you will find a playlist for today's show. Once again, that's echoes.org. More music ahead as we continue celebrating the 40th anniversary of Spotted Peccary Music on Echoes.

John DiLiberto, and you're hearing echoes from PRX. In the last hour, we heard a profile of the Spotted Peccary Music Label. In this hour, I've got more music from them, including John Gregorius and Chronotope Project. I've also got an artist who put out four really wonderful albums, but has faded from the music scene. He was also a sound and mastering engineer, so he could be doing that. His name is J. Arif Verna. Music by J. Arif Verna from the album A Vision Beyond Light. I've got that ahead, as well as more artists from the Spotted Peccary Music roster of musicians. It won't be Peppy and Snappy on Echoes. Here's a great Spotted Peccary Music album from this year by Holland Holmes, The Sanctity of Rust.

You're hearing echoes from PRX, and I'm John DiLiberto. We're winding into this hour of the show with more music from the Spotted Peccary Music Label. They're celebrating 40 years of existence and a couple of hundred records. In this hour, I've got Deborah Martin once again, this time teaming up with Jill Haley from their 2025 album, Rendering Time. But let's go back much further to 1999, the turn of the millennium, with Mark Hunton. He only put out one album, Annapurna, The Towering Sky, though he did have some collaborations. This is the title track.

Deborah Martin and Jill Haley. Deborah doing all the electronics, Jill Haley playing her oboe and English horn. Cenote, Place of Deep Water, from their album Rendering Time. That was an Echoes CD of the Month this past January. It's all part of our celebration of Spotted Peccary Music's 40th anniversary. Before Deborah Martin and Jill Haley, Chronotope Project, going back to the album Dawn Treader, that was the title track, and John Gregorius before that, something that's a little bit more on the acoustic side of the label, Full of Life, from a really great album, Blanket of Stars. And up at the top, Mark Hunton, title track to Annapurna, The Towering Sky, 1999, that came out. Coming up in the next half hour, I've got our final suite of music from Spotted Peccary Music, as Echoes continues from PRX. Supporting Echoes is Wayfarer Music, who've released an Echoes benefit album, Common Community. It's a recording of all original ambient tracks from artists including Brandon Lane, Andrew Schoen, Dino Pacifici, Sean O'Brien Smith, Michelle Qureshi, and more. For more information, go to echoes.org. 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

You're hearing echoes from PRX, and I'm John DiLiberto as we head into our final couple of sets of music from the Spotted Peccary Music Label celebrating 40 years of existence. I'm going to end with a long ambient track by Howard Givens and Craig Badia, but let's start with a lost artist, J. Arif Verner. He put out 4 wonderful albums, the last coming in 2007, but I'm going back to his 1996 debut, A Vision Beyond Light. Verner plays acoustic and MIDI guitars, Zetar, analog and digital synths, samplers, and the sultry harp. And he also has other players along for the ride. This is In Lucid Dreams.

Sverre Knut Johansen from Norway, his album Earth From Above, part of our celebration of Spotted Peccary Music and their 40th anniversary. That came out of Dean De Benedictis. He used to record as Surface 10, but he's been mostly doing work under his own name. From the album Salvaging the Present, we heard Never the Sacred Stretch. And that came out of J. Arith Werner from A Vision Beyond Light. And now we head into our final track celebrating Spotted Peccary Music today, and it's going to be a long one, and it's going to be the most ambient track, because that's what Howard Givens really likes. He teamed up with Craig Padilla a while back, and they released the album called Being of Light.

0: Howard Givens and Craig Padilla, Threads of Thought off the album Being of Light, concluding our celebration of spotted peccary music today on Echoes. 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That is at echoes.org. That's Echoes, ECHOES.org. And once again, in full disclosure, I want to note that Spotted Peccary Music have been frequent underwriters to the show, as well as supplying many CD of the Month picks. I'm John DiLiberto. Thank you so much for being with me on today's show. If you want to reach out, once again, you can go to our website, echoes.org. Jeff Towne is the producer of Echoes. 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
0: On the next Echoes, music by Lisa Molinaro. 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Her album, Blind Trust, takes a more contemplative approach. I'm John DiLiberto, always contemplating on Echoes from PRX.
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6: For Horn Lake and the northern counties, pretty good weather pattern, upper 60s and clear for the overnight hours. Might get some fog, though. We're in the upper 80s and sunny on Monday. Tuesday looks good. We'll hit about 90 with sunshine. For Greenville and central areas, overnight will be clear with upper 60s. For Monday and Tuesday, we're expecting low to mid-90s and lots of sunshine both days. Hattiesburg and the southern and coastal areas were in the mid-70s overnight. A little bit of lingering cloud cover for Monday and Tuesday. We get sunshine. Afternoon highs both days will be in the low 90s. I'm meteorologist Steve Hamilton. 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
11: Look, as somebody who admires Hamilton, I never dreamed that Hamilton would become something of a pop icon.
12: It depends who's asking.
13: Oh, well, sure. Sir, I'm Alexander Hamilton. I'm at your service, sir.
14: That's Stephen Knott. He wrote his book, Alexander Hamilton and the Persistence of Myth, in 2002.
11: Thank God for Lin-Manuel Miranda. When I wrote the book, I had to explain to people, including my own mother, God rest her soul, who Alexander Hamilton was.
14: And it's no wonder. Alexander Hamilton's reputation has been shaped over time by those who knew him.
11: Jefferson's going to spend the bulk of his life, particularly after Hamilton's death in 1804, trying to cement that image in the American mind that Hamilton was a danger to a Republican government.
14: And it's been shaped by people who didn't know him at all. During Reconstruction, for example, Hamilton was used as a patron saint for the expansion of federal power. Throughout American history, Hamilton has been invoked by Democrats and Republicans for partisan ends, and he's often been depicted as someone without restraint. But what if Hamilton actually has something to teach us about moderation?
11: He certainly had the opportunity to ride in on his horse, so to speak, and to topple the civilian rule under President Adams.
14: But that didn't happen.
11: In my view, next to George Washington, Alexander Hamilton is most responsible for the country that you and I have the privilege of living in.
14: Hello, friends. I'm Jeffrey Rosen, President and CEO of the National Constitution Center, and this is Pursuit, the Founder's Guide to Happiness. In addition to historian Stephen Knott, filmmaker Ken Burns joins me for this 8th of 12 episodes. We'll explore what the pursuit of happiness really meant to our founders and what we can learn from their daily struggles to achieve self-improvement. In this episode, we explore the classical virtue of moderation through the polarizing life of Alexander Hamilton.
2: A feeble executive implies a feeble execution of the government. A feeble execution is but another phrase for a bad execution, and a government ill-executed, whatever it may be in theory, must be, in practice, a bad government. Alexander Hamilton.
14: Stephen Knott, it's such an honor to welcome you to the podcast. You have written the definitive book about the image of Alexander Hamilton throughout American history.
11: Well, thank you, Jeff. It's always a pleasure to talk about Alexander Hamilton, something of a hero of mine, although I like to think I'm fairly objective at the same time.
14: And I want to begin with the famous dinner party where Hamilton blurted out the greatest man in history was Julius Caesar, and Jefferson concluded that Hamilton was not only a monarchist, but an advocate for a monarchy bottomed on corruption. Tell us about how Jefferson converted Hamilton into an advocacy for monarchy and how that defined his image for so much of American history.
11: Jefferson recorded that 20 years after the fact and long after Hamilton was dead. So I'm one of the perhaps a few scholars who questions the veracity of Jefferson's account. But with that said, there's no doubt that Jefferson did believe that Hamilton was a monarchist and in favor of a monarchy. At the Constitutional Convention in 1787, Hamilton did deliver a speech in which he advocated a president elected for life. And Madison, of course, was at that convention. He would have told his friend Jefferson about that comment. And so there was some basis for seeing Hamilton as somebody who was in favor of so many elements of permanence and stability that there might be an honest interpretation to see Hamilton as something of an opponent of democracy or republicanism.
14: Hamilton always stressed that he was not for a hereditary monarchy, and that's what he meant by the republican principle, but he did endorse a president for life. And his friend Gouverneur Morris, after Hamilton was dead, suggested that Hamilton always wanted to mount his hobby horse, which was essentially to ride in on a military escort and to install himself as a kind of military dictator. Is there any possibility that Hamilton did, in fact, aspire to overthrow Republican institutions?
11: I actually don't think so, Jeff. You're right about Gouverneur Morris. It was kind of a shocking tribute to his deceased friend to say that Hamilton had this Napoleonic streak. I don't see it. And to give you one concrete example, during the quasi-war with France, when Hamilton was basically put in charge of the United States Army, he certainly had the opportunity to ride in on his horse, so to speak, and to topple the civilian rule under President Adams. He did not do that. And in fact, when the threat from France during the quasi-war subsided, Hamilton went about dismantling the army that he had helped to create. So again, there was an opportunity there for Hamilton to act in a sort of Napoleonic fashion. He chose not to do so. George Washington, who I think was a good judge of character, always dismissed these allegations that Hamilton possessed this authoritarian streak. Washington saw Hamilton as a man of ambition, but of a noble kind of ambition, in defense of Republican government. So I see Washington's testament to Hamilton's character, and I see Hamilton's dismantling of the army he commanded in 1798-99 as pretty strong evidence that this notion that he yearned to seize power through a military coup is a complete myth.
14: Far from advocating for Caesarism, Hamilton throughout his life warned of the danger of an authoritarian demagogue like Caesar who might flatter the people and overthrow popular elections. And he wrote in Federalist One, of those men who've overturned the liberties of republic, the greatest number have begun their career by paying an obsequious court to the people, commencing demagogues and ending tyrants. And then he goes on to say, if Shay's rebellion had been headed by a Caesar or a Cromwell, who can predict what effect such a despotism would have on the liberties of the other states?
11: You're absolutely right. He feared Caesarism in a way just as much as any good Jeffersonian, but he saw the threat coming from a different angle, if you will. And the threat that Hamilton envisioned was, as you mentioned, a demagogue, somebody playing on the fears of the public, somebody flattering the public in order to rise to power and then turning on the people. Hamilton's study of history led him to believe that that was the more likely path to authoritarianism in the United States or in any republic. And so from Hamilton's perspective, what you needed was a national government that could defend attacks from abroad, but also suppress insurrections here at home that might be led by a demagogue who had dreams of establishing some type of authoritarian government. You see Hamilton urging a fairly arguably ruthless suppression of the Whiskey Rebellion because Hamilton believed in ordered liberty. He believed that the rule of law was the key to preserving the republic. And any time an armed minority felt they had some grievance against the political order and they could take up arms, that's where the threat really presented itself. For Hamilton, a strong government protected against foreign attacks and enforced the rule of law here at home.
14: Both Hamilton and Jefferson feared a Caesar, but Hamilton feared a demagogue who would flatter the people from below, and Jefferson feared a Caesar who would come and suppress them from above. Hamilton, as you said, wanted to literally ride in on horseback with George Washington, which he did, in order to awe the people into submission. Jefferson favors pardoning the rebels and says a little insurrection every now and then is a good thing.
11: Yeah, that's exactly right. And of course, Jefferson viewed the whole contretemps surrounding the Whiskey Rebellion as much ado about nothing. In fact, Jefferson referred to the Whiskey Rebellion as Hamilton's Rebellion. In other words, this was a trumped-up effort by Hamilton and the Federalists to suppress a democratic movement consisting of whiskey distillers who felt oppressed by the central government. Jefferson had a certain comfort level with the idea of rebellion. In fact, he was quoted as saying a little rebellion now and then is a healthy thing. For Hamilton, that kind of thinking, that kind of talk was very irresponsible. Again, Hamilton believed in the rule of law. Yes, the law needed to change, but not through violence, not at the point of a gun.
14: These competing positions that we're describing, as you have argued so powerfully, have really defined the difference between America's political parties for the past 250 years. National power versus states' rights, democracy versus rule by elites, liberal versus strict construction of the Constitution.
11: Yeah, I mean, across the board, there were principal differences between these two men. And ultimately, again, I think Jefferson had a kind of unfettered faith in the wisdom of the people, believed in a sense in majority rule. Hamilton's vision of the world, Hamilton's vision for the United States was one rooted in the idea that while popular consent was an important element of the new American experiment, there had to be limits placed on that type of popular rule. And you see that in Hamilton's defense of a strong judiciary. And you see that, I would argue, most clearly in the contesting views of Jefferson and Hamilton on the French Revolution. Jefferson did seem to sanction violence in France during the French Revolution. He writes to a protege, William Short, and suggests that if the French revolutionaries have to kill every man and woman in France, save one man and one woman to keep the species alive, so be it. That's the price one has to pay for a new world order. Again, for Hamilton, that type of a vision, that comfort level with revolutionary violence was appalling. Both of these men, are shaped by their upbringings. Jefferson had a comfortable upbringing as a member of the Virginia gentry. Hamilton had a completely dysfunctional upbringing in the Caribbean. For Hamilton, the world could be a dark place where people could turn on you at a moment's notice. A father could abandon you at a moment's notice. Jefferson had, I think, a more rose-colored view of human nature. And again, that is going to tincture their view on all sorts of policy issues.
14: I've told you how much I admired and learned from your wonderful book, Alexander Hamilton and the Persistence of Myth. You say that Jefferson founds the Democratic Republican Party in opposition to Hamilton's supposed monarchism and insists that it will defend the principles of democracy and limited government. Then Lincoln, in founding the Republican Party, insists that I've never had a thought politically that didn't stem from Jefferson, and claims Jefferson as the heir of the successor to the Whigs. Then after the Civil War, there's a Hamiltonian revival, and James Garfield and others invoke Hamilton as the new patron saint of the post-Reconstruction expansion of federal power. Then we're up to the Progressive Era, when Theodore Roosevelt calls for Hamiltonian means to achieve Jeffersonian ends and founds the Progressive Movement in a vigorous federal government to constrain the corporations. Then FDR just has the chutzpah to reinvent the Democrats as the party of Jeffersonian democracy as opposed to limited government, and puts Jefferson on the nickel and builds the Jefferson Memorial. And then finally, Ronald Reagan says that he left the Democratic Party because it had abandoned the principles of Jefferson, and reinvents the Republican Party as the party of Jeffersonian limited government.
11: I need you to take my place in future interviews when I talk about Hamilton's legacy.
14: No.
11: That was terrific. Hamilton's Federalist Party, it's gone by 1820. The Jeffersonians have succeeded in portraying that party as the party of elitists, if not the party of outright British agents, the party of monarchy. Elements of Hamilton's party will be found in the Republican Party created in 1854. Now, you're absolutely right, Jeff. Lincoln is going to cite Jefferson repeatedly. He's going to say all honor to Jefferson. He views Jefferson as the poet of the American founding. But I have to say, I actually think if you look beneath the surface, Lincoln is far more of a Hamiltonian than he is a Jeffersonian. He believes in internal improvements. He's in favor of ending the expansion of slavery. There's far more of that heritage in the Federalist Party of Hamilton than there is in Jefferson's States' Rights Party, which really becomes the party of segregation for most of American history. Obviously, that's going to change in the mid to late 20th century. But I see Abraham Lincoln as something of a closet Hamiltonian. And as you mentioned, Jeff, in the 20th century, the early progressives are going to admire Hamilton for his energetic executive, for arguably a more assertive federal government at the expense of states' rights. But Franklin Roosevelt is the master of sort of taking elements from each of those traditions, merging it into the New Deal coalition. And I have to say, Jeff, during the New Deal and during the mid-20th century, Hamilton's reputation is arguably at its lowest. The perception that Hamilton had these fascist, authoritarian inclinations is going to live on even up to our day. And it's primarily through the heirs of Jefferson and the Democratic Party that that mythology is handed down from generation to generation. Thank God for Lin-Manuel Miranda. I think we're now seeing a reexamination of Hamilton that's long overdue.
14: On Lin-Manuel Miranda, it was fortuitous for Hamilton that the musical came out during President Obama's term. President Obama previewed it at the White House, a kind of workshop performance.
12: There is a reason why this has become a cultural phenomenon. In Ron Chernow's extraordinary biography of Alexander Hamilton, Lin-Manuel picked up this biography at the airport for some light beach reading, but he identified a quintessentially American story. In the character of Hamilton, Lin-Manuel saw something of his own family and every immigrant family. And in the Hamilton that Lin-Manuel and his incredible cast and crew bring to life, we recognize the improbable story of America and the spirit that has sustained our nation for over 240 years.
14: And around the same time, Obama gave a speech at Cooper Union explicitly invoking Hamilton as what would become the patron saint of healthcare reform, and explicitly embraced Hamilton with the aid of his pop culture apotheosis.
12: It's worth taking a moment to reflect on the role that the market has played in the development of the American story. The great task before our founders was putting into practice the ideal that government could simultaneously serve liberty and advance the common good. For Alexander Hamilton, the young Secretary of the Treasury, that task was bound to the vigor of the American economy.
14: Talk about what Lin-Manuel Miranda has done to restore Hamilton, and have the Democrats fully owned the Hamiltonian legacy or not?
11: Yeah, I wouldn't say they fully owned it, Jeff. They've owned perhaps aspects of it, but there's still this sense, and particularly in liberal quarters, that Hamilton was an elitist and had a certain contempt for the people whom he allegedly called the great beast. I don't think he ever said that. That's the mythology. When I wrote the book, there was a complete lack of understanding. Perhaps they knew he was the guy in the $10 bill, or he'd been killed in a duel. That was it. So Miranda has put Hamilton back on the map. I have some qualms with some of the portrayal of Hamilton. I love the musical. Terrific entertainment. But thank God for Lin-Manuel Miranda. You know, they were going to take Hamilton off the $10 bill. And I think it's due to Miranda that he stays on there. In my view, next to George Washington, Alexander Hamilton is most responsible for the country that you and I have the privilege of living in, that emerged as a military and economic superpower, and ultimately, belatedly, fulfilled the promises of the Declaration of Independence that all men are created equal. If it weren't for the federal government that Hamilton and Washington launched, the promises of the Declaration, at least for African Americans, would never have been delivered upon.
14: I have to say, Stephen, I was so struck in reading your book and also reading the primary sources, what deep students of history so many of our presidents have been. John Quincy Adams, Lincoln, Garfield, Theodore Roosevelt, Calvin Coolidge, FDR, Truman, JFK, all the way up to George W. Bush and Obama. Reading the primary sources of Hamilton and Jefferson, making nuanced arguments about them. You've written great biographies of many of those presidents, including your recent JFK book. What does the fact that these presidents were so deeply engaged in history say about America and about their legacies?
11: Well, I think, Jeff, I don't want to drag this into the partisan battles of today, but I think it's absolutely vital for an American president to have at least some grounding in American history. And those presidents who you just named were grounded. I would add, by the way, Harry Truman to that list. He was not a college grad. He's our last high school educated president. But Truman was a lover of American history. And it makes a difference to have this understanding about some of the issues that you and I have discussed today, and to understand that these questions are somewhat eternal. And it allows you, I think, to see the opposition not as somehow traitors or enemies of the Republic, but are part of an ongoing debate that is part and parcel of the American experiment. And those presidents who have that historical background bring a kind of moderation, a kind of temperate approach to the issues that we're confronting today. And I think that's just desperately needed.
14: A knowledge of history helps us recognize that the battle between Hamilton and Jefferson is part of an ongoing debate about the American ideal, a productive tug of war. I am so struck that after Hamilton dies, Jefferson puts his bust in the center hall of Monticello, and you can see it today right in the entrance. And when he passed it, he would smile wryly and say, opposed in life as in death. Jefferson views Hamilton not as a hated enemy to be vanquished, but as a respected opponent to be engaged with. And those presidents who have studied history have recognized that productive tension.
11: Absolutely true. I used to live in Charlottesville, Jeff, although I would keep my Hamiltonianism under wraps.
14: Good move.
11: But when I would take visitors up to Monticello, the tour guide would always point out the busts facing one another. I've said some critical things about Jefferson in our talk today. But again, I do want to make it clear, the United States would be a lesser place without Thomas Jefferson's soaring rhetoric. He was the poet of our revolution. Jefferson ennobled the American experiment by those words in the Declaration. Hamilton had the capability to do that at times. But again, I think we'd be a lesser system of government, a lesser republic without Jefferson's influence. So we, in a way, have benefited tremendously from that tug and pull back and forth between these two great statesmen.
14: Despite their mistrust of each other, Hamilton and Jefferson united at the end of their lives around their even greater mistrust of Aaron Burr. Hamilton supported Jefferson over Burr in the election of 1800 and ultimately sacrificed his life because he rightly believed that Burr was a crypto-Caesar who was plotting to separate Louisiana from the United States and betray the Republic. When we return, filmmaker Ken Burns shares his thoughts on the value of how slow deliberation and intentional choices can create lasting impact on our lives.
2: If the federal government should overpass the just bounds of its authority and make a tyrannical use of its powers, the people, whose creature it is, must appeal to the standard they have formed and take such measures to redress the injury done to the Constitution as the exigency may suggest and prudence justify. Alexander Hamilton.
14: This is Pursuit, the Founder's Guide to Happiness. I'm Jeffrey Rosen. Ken Burns has spent his career creating films about America, and his latest, On the American Revolution, directed with Sarah Botstein and David Schmidt, comes out on PBS on November 16, 2025. Earlier this year, Ken and I had an unforgettable conversation about the wisdom we take from the founders in our daily lives.
15: That best part of ourselves is what connects us to the light, and that's what our founders were asking us to do, to be responsible citizens, were to add virtue and tolerance and lifelong learning. And then we would create an environment in which something could happen, and that would be the growth of us. And they talk about that. They're interested in higher emotions.
16: Say more about that crucial point, their belief that personal self-government is necessary for political self-government. And James Madison, he says we have to achieve the same harmony and balance and moderation in the constitution of the state that we achieve in the constitution of our own souls. And the whole point of a constitution is to slow down deliberation so that reason can moderate or modulate our unreasonable passions so that we can achieve the calm tranquility which defines personal and political virtue.
15: We have a long way to go, don't we? But they're absolutely right. If you think about it, the architecture of the atom bears a remarkable similarity to the architecture of the solar system. As above, so below. I think that the individual in this system they were imagining, the citizen who had virtue, who had disciplined themselves, who had sacrificed, who had given up in order to get, grow, in this knowledge would be the atoms of this solar system. And that solar system would be a government, a machine that would go of itself, that would run. What it requires, though, is the cliche of vigilance. But vigilance is a way of saying, in the individual spiritual dimension, kind of self-awareness. It's not staring at your navel. It's just, this is who I am. Oh, I've got that. I'm impatient here. Where did that impatience come from? Will you be able to try to moderate it next time? Can you be more generous to this person? Can you see them as suffering too, and that their manifestation may be rankling you the wrong way, but it may be a feature that you have, and you've been through this, so maybe you have something to guide this person. Can you give away the best of yourself? The only way you do it is to take everything you know in this moment and give it away. And it's the only way in which it's refreshed. It's the only way reciprocity takes place. It engenders you then to give the best of yourself and your knowledge of what our founders were talking about. I mean, it's so amazing that they still resonate in such a way, are completely germane to the conversation. They're not antiquated. The powdered wigs don't mean anything. These ideas are great, and they are permanent, and they jump back to antiquity, and they jump forward to whatever a more perfect union is, whatever happiness is.
16: And yet they're not sure at the end of their lives that the experiment will succeed, because they don't know whether or not citizens can find enough virtue, self-mastery, devotion to the pursuit of happiness to keep the republic.
15: Ecclesiastes says, what has been will be again. What has been done will be done again. There's nothing new under the sun. They know what's coming. They know the characters, the charlatan, the snake oil salesmen, the bullies, the demagogues. They know the righteous. They know all of that stuff. And they're having set something so new, completely new in this world, it changed the course of human events, the inevitable manifestations of human behavior are going to impose themselves. They're desperately trying at the Constitutional Convention to think of every possible way to check, what if somebody does this? And you have Hamilton, you have Jefferson all worrying about how you design something that sort of is foolproof. Well, you know, all the redundancies of safety and the checks and balances. And even then, you see today how fragile and easily manipulable they are. And that's why they've got anxiety. They know who we are. Will and Ariel Durant, the husband and wife historian team, did a survey and said, I don't remember what the exact phrase, but it was something like 138 years of human history, recorded human history, where there wasn't a war going on. I think they missed it. I think there was a war going on at every moment of human history. And that is an unfortunate, sad commentary on us. You know, our Judeo-Christian traditions say that man is made in God's image. There is almost nothing in our manifestations that suggests that that is true. It is our obligation to move in that direction. We're not made. We have the ability to make ourselves more that way. And that's our project, both the individual project and the American project.
14: Here's a song I wrote about Alexander Hamilton. The first verse is about his bravery during the Revolution, and the second verse tries to condense the constitutional history of the early Republic. Watch out, Lin-Manuel Miranda. Here's the baritone James Martin with Jennifer Blythe at the piano.

I drafted the Constitution, a more perfect solution to rebels like Daniel Shays. I favored life tenure for presidents, a permanent Washington residence, and also life tenure for senators, hence a Congress that's here to stay. After the convention, wrote the Federalist number one nationalist, launched the bank at the Treasury in a day, fought with Jefferson, gained a crop of what

0: I'm thrilled that my new book is out in October 2025. It's called The Pursuit of Liberty: How Hamilton versus Jefferson Ignited the Lasting Battle Over Power in America. Please order online or check it out at a bookstore near you. Pursuit, The Founder's Guide to Happiness, is produced by PRX Productions for the National Constitution Center. From PRX, the team is Genevieve Sponsler, Courtney Florentine, David Newtown, Sandra Lopez Monsalve, Tommy Bazarian, and Pedro Rafael Rosado. The executive producer of PRX Productions is Jocelyn Gonzalez. The voice actor for this episode was Gregory Parks. From the NCC, our team is Annie Stone, Griffin Ritchie, and Bill Pollack. Music and lyrics by Jeffrey Rosen, with arrangements by Greg Stroman. The songs and incidental music feature baritone James Martin, with Jennifer Blythe at the piano, and Greg Stroman on trombone for the theme song. I'm Jeffrey Rosen. In our next episode, we'll discuss the well-balanced life of James Madison with Colleen Sheehan. This podcast was made possible with the support of the John Templeton Foundation.
1: Of the many kinds of games that human beings play, we must clearly distinguish between two. A finite game is played for the sake of winning. An infinite game for the sake of continuing the play.
2: My name's Todd Elmer, and I'm 34. And I recently moved from Washington, D.C., where I spent the last 8 years getting mixed up in politics, fighting the good fight. My mother, she told me that she always had a sense that I was either going to be a preacher or a lawyer. And I think by politics, I kind of became both.
1: The world is elaborately marked by boundaries of contest, and its people finely classified as to their eligibilities.
2: But I grew up in a very conservative, fundamentalist, Republican environment and towed the party line because that was what I was supposed to do, as most, a lot of people do. Went to college, went to law school, made good grades, top of the class, came out of law school, got a great job in Washington, D.C., working on the Gore campaign. A really good job, actually, working at the headquarters. And I loved it, and it was working every day or something you truly believed in. It was fulfilling, and yet it was also something that was very well respected. And even if my family didn't understand it, in the sense of how could you work for someone who, you know, wants to kill unborn babies, and how could you work for someone who supports the rights of homosexuals, and even though they knew I was gay, they still had to respect it in a way. He was still the vice president. This was still the man who many people believed was going to be the next president.
1: No one can be forced to play. It is an invariable principle of all games that whoever plays, plays freely. And what's more, no one can play alone.
2: Election Day 2000, November 7th, late afternoon, was standing in the rain on the Bain Plaza when all hell broke loose, and Florida was given to us, and we were celebrating and knowing I was virtually guaranteed a spot in the White House, thinking, I can't believe it, I've won. You know, I've worked, you know, what I believe in, and I've given it my all, and what do you know, it's actually paid off, or it's going to pay off. I can't believe it.
1: The rules will be different for each game. It is, in fact, by knowing what the rules are that we know what the game is.
3: This recount is mandated by Florida law whenever a final ballot puts the margin of victory at less than one half of 1%.
1: But there are no rules that can require us to obey rules.
4: Why the discrepancy? Why is it we're hearing 61 counties are actually in, and we're hearing those numbers in a number that's much closer?
2: I think the recount was really politics cut to its bone, laid bare. It was uncharted territory. There weren't a lot of rules, and anything went.
5: Bending, twisting, poking, and purposefully manipulating ballots in a manner that compromised their integrity.
6: 73, 74, 75.
2: We were arguing about 140 some ballots in my county, but as we all know, that's a pretty big number in that election. And lots of dirty underhanded tricks, lots of blatant raw knuckle brawling practically went on.
7: You're off. You don't understand.
2: The crowd was heckling. There were lots of audible groans. And at one point, I remember I had said something, and this big burly man that I had kind of noticed, who was sitting in the very front row, which seemed a little strange, jumped up and shoved his hand out in my face, literally a few inches from my face, and screamed at me, "Why are you trying to deny the good men and women in our military their right to vote?" And that just hung in the air. And again, we were in a court of law where you think there are rules. There were no, I mean, this was politics laid bare. This was win at any cost. Do what you have to do. Bring a big burly guy, put him in the front row next to the lawyers, and have him scream at the Democratic lawyer and razzle me and unnerve me, which he did. And all that mattered, they knew, was whoever got more votes, whoever could say they, you know, could prove they got more votes. And, you know, at the end of the day, they were proved right because the ends had justified the means. So,
1: a finite game can come to a successful end only when all of the players agree on a winner.
2: Losing that election for me was losing, in a way, my last shred of hope at winning my own personal game, which was leading a life, a successful life that was full of self-respect and that was full of respect by my family and my, well, really my family, I think is what it boils down to, because I always was an outsider in my family.
1: No other condition than the agreement of the players is absolutely required in determining who has won the game.
8: God save the United States and this honorable court.
2: I was devastated by the results. You can't work, you know, so completely and so hard for a cause without truly, truly believing in it. You know, where do I find my self-worth? Is it in my career or what? I was deeply depressed. I'd found all the cliches. I'd been, you know, the high-powered DC lawyer, and now I was the high-powered, volume-addicted, washed-out, political has-been. And I was 29, and everything was gone. And I felt like I had failed in so many, so many ways. And found myself in the front seat of my practically new Mercedes with a freshly bought garden hose taped to my exhaust pipe and piped into my passenger side window, waiting for it all to end. And I was discovered by a family hiking through the woods where I had parked my car. And the next year and a half, was spent with me trying to sort of figure out how I had gotten to that point. Why was I so willing to end my own game?
1: Because of the principle, whoever plays, plays freely, each player in the course of the game must intentionally forget the inherently voluntary nature of their play. If, even for a moment, they know they are free to leave the game, all competitive effort will desert them.
2: It's scary to admit to yourself that you are really questioning all the rules you've been playing by, that you don't believe in those rules. Because then the next obvious question is, what are the new rules? And it requires a leap of faith to say, you know, I don't know, but I want to find them. And I want to go down a new path, and I want to play a new game. I don't even know if that's the right way to put it, but I don't want to play this game anymore.
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6: This is Jazz Stories. I'm Alexa Lim. That remix of Jazz at Lincoln Center Radio's opening credits comes courtesy of the pianist Jason Moran. In that mix, we heard Count Basie's Little Darling, layered with a sample of DJ Premier's version of Little Darling, and the voice of our founding host, the late Ed Bradley. Moran is a man of many influences. Of course, everybody has influences, especially musicians. But Moran is able to pull inspiration from not only musical sources, but anything he encounters that interests him, including the painter Jean-Michel Basquiat, 80s hip-hop, conversations he's recorded of strangers, and his own personal history. Anything is up for grabs. In 1993, he moved from his hometown of Houston to New York City, and he studied with jazz pianists who embraced experimentation, like Jackie Bayard, Andrew Hill, and Muhal Richard Abrams. And like any great architect, Moran is able to take all of his different influences and thoughtfully build them into a sound, and also his movements while he's on stage and even his conversations about music. In 2010, Moran received a MacArthur Fellows Award, which some people call the Genius Grant. On this episode of Jazz Stories, we'll take a glimpse into the genius of Jason Moran.

0: I discovered jazz with my parents because they always played it in the car on the radio, and I hated it when I was a kid. But, you know, they also said that they exposed me to jazz when I was still in the womb, that I went to see Pharoah Sanders play like two nights before I was born. So it was January 19th, 1975, and I was born January 21st. Okay, I'm probably totally making that up. Because, you know, now I have to call that. I have to call my father and ask him what show it was. But let's just say, in my mystical mind, that I remember that it was Pharoah Sanders, January 19th, 1975. My first person that I kind of was attracted to was Thelonious Monk for all the things that he did, quote unquote, wrong. It's like everything I thought he did was right. The flat fingers, the seconds, and his really asymmetric melodies, and forms and stuff. So that's what I thought was right, rather than the 8-bar sections, all the way through and blah, blah, blah. So that, if that was the first person I started from and not Wynton Kelly or Red Garland, then it changes a lot of your outlook on how you think music should sound. I come from, I'm an 80s kid. In the age of the 80s, things started to shift. Sampling was here, internet came, the computer came. Rap music, basically, is what dominated my life. And even efficiency, and this is real history. Thelonious Monk, a melodious punk. No mistakes were made with the notes he played. His conception was recondite.
1: So Moran creates his own samples and mixes them into some of his songs. That Little Darling Ed Bradley mix we heard at the top was part of a piece he wrote in 2005 for the JALC series called As of Now. The piece, Rain, is his version of the blues. It takes inspiration from the ring shout, which was a religious devotional ritual practiced by African-American slaves. It was an expression of their gratitude for just surviving the day.
0: For this piece, I wanted to have an audio element that would sound like if the people were actually dancing around in a circle in the ring. The sound that's this crunching sound is me dancing on the banks of a lake in Switzerland. Lake Geneva. When I was dancing around in this circle, the rain was falling on the umbrella that was covering the microphone. So you were really hearing the rain hitting the trees, hitting the leaves, hitting the stones, hitting the water, hitting me when I would dance around. Apparently, in the documentation of the ring shout, from insiders, people who performed it, and from people who observed it, they said that they would hear these melodies that would just go on and on, like the people would just sing them repeatedly over and over and over, and sometimes it would get faster and faster and faster. In representation of the ring, that the dancers would dance, and I had the trumpeter who was playing this phrase walk around the stage around the musicians, and he walked in this circle counterclockwise until his solo. I said you can stand still for your solo. But up until that point he walked around, and I hope visually or psychologically that was exciting. It was exciting for us to have that music kind of surround us in a way. But I was hoping for the audience that they would, grasp something that something different was happening that they weren't necessarily used to, but that it was still coming from a place of true meaning. The trumpeter plays it for at least 9 minutes before the solo. So by the time he solos, his lips, he's exhausted. It's truly about how far can you go.

as a performance element, as I'm really trying to think about that aspect of how the jazz composer, when the jazz performer performs, and what is the act of really performing outside of what it is musically. What hasn't changed in concert performance or concert etiquette from the performer standpoint? You know, like there's a whole, you know, protocol, which is great, and that's why it's stood for these hundreds of years. From my standpoint, just as much as I rearrange music and I rethink what it means today, I'm trying to rethink my movement of why I walk on stage, when I walk on stage, how do I walk on stage, when I bow, why do I bow, do I listen for audience's applause, you know. All of that, all of these aspects become really important to me as characteristics of jazz performance.

how it became Rain was, I'm Houston, Texas, and I'm still very country a little bit. And when I announced the name of the song on the first night of the performance at Lincoln Center, I said Rain. But people thought I was saying Ring because of my twang. And so the second night, I think I said, well, now it's called Rain because people thought I was saying Rain.

think I said, well, now it's called Rain because people thought I was saying rain. But I don't think people understood either way. It was like, I don't know what he just said.

So it's me being from Houston. It's my family being from Louisiana and from Texas. Me being now in New York, almost calling myself a New Yorker, and saying, wow, you know, I still love Texas. I still love the way that I grew up. I still love my neighborhood, Third Ward, Houston, you know. So it's about all of that because, you know, how you use history therapeutically. And in the reality of it, I mean, that's where I am now. Well, that's kind of what I'm focusing on is music that is representational of anything, you know, of people, of experience, of place, of history. So the Texas computer addict, you know, who plays piano sounds maybe like me.

That was the pianist Jason Moran. You can hear more of his music at our archives at www.jalc.org/jazzcast. This episode of Jazz Stories was produced by myself, along with David Gorin, Steve Rath, and Matthew Long Littleton. 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

0: This is Bird Note. Ornithologist and poet J. Drew Lanham often writes about his experience as a black man in the outdoors, both the joy of being in nature and the racism he faces in the field. Sometimes that's led him to bird in places that others might overlook. And one time, looking for sparrows inspired a poem celebrating these little brown birds.
1: Sparrow envy. Were I the sparrow, brown-backed, skittish, and small, I would find haven in thorniest thickets, search far and wide for fields lain fallow, treasure the unkempt, worship the unmown, covet the weed-strewn row. I would slink between sedges, chip unseen from brambles, skulk deep within hedges, and desire the ditches grown wild. I would find great joy in the mist-sodden morning, sing humble pleas from the highest weeds, and plead for the gray days to stay.
0: 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I'm Mark Bramhill.
2: My name is Roberto Harrison, and this is Poetry Now.
3: I'm a librarian. I'm surrounded by computers. I have a background in math, computer science. I'm sort of interested in the effects of IT on society. So in general, I try to pay attention to some of the conversations that are going on around artificial intelligence and artificial life and things like that. I thought, you know, artificial death is not something that I hear people talking about. And I guess that's maybe to get things started. Artificial death.

0: 90 suns to a run through the ferns. I remain the eclipse of each sound as I push through the soil to the icons that run no more. My stutters explode through the shade of the twilight as crows destroy the machine. Robots drone in the infinite zero where we dwell in the pool of the sea. The moon shaves our brain onto the plate in layers, the first person far before the book, to form the semblance we share in the animals who dwell in the exterior layer of our souls beyond the skin. That is where suffering plants and holds its fractal flower, as hope delivers its other linked body, made of the sand and the wind, the flora and fauna and others of the earth, of each person, extend their net of the mind to reduce the numerical coldness of the sound. But where do the multiple hearts plant themselves in the exterior organs and the bodies of the stones? And of time cut down to the green and the stop of the harvest where the singular falls, how does it start and where does it go?
1: I started off with computers when there was a lot of hype and, you know, people were saying it's the end of authoritarianism, the beginning of unbounded freedom and all that stuff. And so at first I was really excited to be a part of the beginnings of things there with computers, but then gradually became something else. I'm not really a computer person. I like to be in the woods. I like animals. I like insects. I like nature, you know. So I am kind of working in this place sometimes where it seems like, you know, maybe in some future world, you know, these icons that we're all surrounded with on computers become these kind of organic entities, you know, like that, you know, we might get to a point where we sort of outgrow computers or they become otherwise invisible. I think the poem does get at somewhat potential new configurations of the body.
0: As hope delivers this other linked body, made of the sand and the wind, the flora and fauna and others of the earth, of each person, extend their net of the mind to reduce the numerical coldness of the sound. But where do the multiple hearts plant themselves in the exterior organs and the bodies of the stones?
1: You know, we're doing all this stuff with computers, absorbing technology that are, you know, it's all changing us in ways that we can't even be, you know, fully aware of. And so I want to be somehow natural. How can I be natural in this environment? And that's largely what I try to do in my poems. I put myself together again and again and again, over and over again, through my poems.
2: 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I'm Sarah Geis, and this is Poetry Now, a production of the Poetry Foundation and the WFMT Radio Network. 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
3: I'm a little sailor girl dressed in blue. Here are the orders that I must do. Salute to the captain, bow to the queen, and turn my back to the submarine.
4: Hi, how are you? I'm fine. I'm one of the little fishes that you see swimming around in here. Have you heard the story of Willie the Whale, the baby blue whale with the curly Q tail? You can step in his mouth and slide down to his tummy. You'll feel like his lunch and he thinks you're just yummy. But he never chews you or gets you digested. You can climb out again as soon as you've rested. 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He eats not a bit, but he looks awfully fat. He's really quite nice, no doubt about that.

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2: For Horn Lake and the northern counties, pretty good weather pattern, upper 60s and clear for the overnight hours. Might get some fog, though. We're in the upper 80s and sunny on Monday. Tuesday looks good. We'll hit about 90 with sunshine. For Greenville and central areas, overnight will be clear with upper 60s for Monday and Tuesday. We're expecting low to mid 90s and lots of sunshine both days. Hattiesburg and the southern and coastal areas were in the mid 70s overnight. A little bit of lingering cloud cover for Monday and Tuesday. We get sunshine. Afternoon highs both days will be in the low 90s. I'm meteorologist Steve Hamilton. 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
4: From PRX, this is Orbital Path, a show about the cosmos and our place in it. I'm Michelle Thaler.
5: Oh, we do like the hot tub.
4: Oh, feel goodness.
5: Yeah.
4: You know, not many people in Maryland have hot tubs.
5: No, here.
4: A little bit unusual. But the only thing we need to say is that the last place we lived was California.
5: Los Angeles.
4: And everybody goes, oh, okay, that's why you have a hot tub.
5: Yes.
4: This is me and Andrew Booth, my husband.
5: Hello.
4: Andrew is also a physicist and an astronomer. And we end up here most nights. We have a glass of wine, we relax.
5: Glass of Chardonnay.
4: When I met you, you were actually really good at building certain types of instruments.
5: So, yeah, when we met, I was building what's called an interferometer.
4: That's right, yeah. Yeah. Even the word, I mean, spelling that is just hell.
5: Yeah, so. I can't spell it.
4: Yeah. It comes from the word interfere.
5: Yes, it comes from the word interfere.
4: So, interferometer.
5: And it's about taking two telescopes. You bring the light together, and you make the light interfere. So the light beam from each telescope, you interfere the light together. And what it gives you is effectively a telescope that's as big as how far apart your two telescopes are.
4: And that's really important, because astronomers are building bigger and bigger telescopes, and the reason we want bigger telescopes...
5: Well, there's two reasons. Yeah.
4: Do tell.
5: Well, no, I mean, there's the obvious reason, which is that the bigger the telescope, the more light you collect, right. So the dimmer the thing you can look at.
4: Yeah, you can look at very, very dim distant objects.
5: Right, but there's another reason for building a really big telescope, which is that the bigger the telescope you build, the more detail you can see on the thing you're looking at.
4: I mean, in a way, like the smaller the pixels are in your image.
5: Yes, exactly. That's right. Yeah.
4: So the diameter of your telescope is actually a direct relationship to the clarity.
5: The clarity of your image.
4: Of your image.
5: That's right, yes.
4: And so, you know, you are able to link more than one telescope together, and you basically fool them into thinking.
5: You fool them, yeah. That's right. That's a good way of putting it. You fool them.
4: They're one big telescope,
5: that's right,
4: And that's really powerful.
5: Yeah.
4: But, you know, I kind of am attracted by weird stuff.
5: Yes.
4: I like going down the rabbit hole. I like seeing how strange reality can turn out to be. And interferometry does require the universe to behave in some strange ways.
5: It does, absolutely, yes.
4: I think we need to back up and talk about light. What is
5: what
4: light?
5: What is light? Yes, that's right, yeah. So a light's a very complicated and strange thing.
4: It turns out.
5: And we didn't know this, right? At the start, Newton did experiments on color.
4: Sure,
5: right?
4: Yeah.
5: But he couldn't really explain why those different colors existed in light.
4: He passed white light through a prism and noticed that a rainbow came out.
5: That's right, yeah. And it wasn't really until like the last years of the 19th century when Maxwell actually realized that there was this thing called electromagnetism, which was the first time we actually linked two forces together.
4: Right.
5: Electricity was one force, and magnetism was another force, and they don't obviously have the same properties, but it turns out they do have the same properties, and you can describe them in mathematics, right? One equation can describe them all, and it turns out that equation describes light as a wave, and so we get this idea that light's a wave, and that explains the colors. The different colors are different frequencies of the wave. Right.
4: So there's like a wave that's a slower wave.
5: Yeah. That's a red
4: Then a blue.
5: Yeah, it's a high frequency.
4: That's right. So colors are all the same thing. They're all light. They're just they're just different energies.
5: Energy and and it turns out frequency and energy are the same thing. Yeah, that's right. So that's interesting. So then we have this idea that light's a wave, right? And but there are other things that light does that are not able to be explained by it being a wave. And you know, one of the interesting things is, where did Einstein get his Nobel Prize for?
4: He didn't get a Nobel Prize for relativity.
5: He got a Nobel Prize for explaining that light also acted like a particle.
4: That's
5: an
4: right.
5: actual
4: a little
5: thing,
4: bullet.
5: A little bullet that hits things, right? And when that little bullet hits things, you get a force that moves things and knocks things out. It was called the photoelectric effect,
4: right?
5: Light hitting a plate, a metal plate, and electrons being thrown out from the plate. And Einstein was able to explain this. And it was the beginning of quantum mechanics.
4: Right.
5: And so light is both a wave, because it does behave like a wave, and it's also a particle. And one of the interesting things about the interferometry that I worked on was that it's very easy to explain the interferometric properties of light if you just think of it as a wave. Right?
4: Think of it like this, right? It's a ripple, right?
5: It's a ripple,
4: And so,
5: and the two waves come in through the two telescopes, or at least it's the same wave coming in through the same two telescopes.
4: So there's two light waves, and they're both forming ripples.
5: Yes.
4: And as I'm doing this right here, my two hands are actually making.
5: Yes, and it works with water.
4: Yeah.
5: It does. So it works with water.
4: There are waves that are coming together.
5: Yeah.
4: And so as these waves come together, there's a crest of the wave and a trough of the wave. There's a high point and a low point. And the idea of interference
5: is if two crests come together, they build up to a big crest.
4: Right.
5: But if a trough and a crest come together, they cancel out, and you get nothing. So you get this big or nothing. So out of your two waves. Yeah.
4: So you can get light to interfere with itself because the waves will either add together or they'll cancel each other out.
5: Yes.
4: And you can use this technique to actually trick two telescopes to think
5: one big telescope. But then you go and you say, light is not necessarily just a wave. Light is, in fact, also a particle. It is.
4: So the thing that gets kind of weird here is that somehow you need to make a single particle of light.
5: Yes, a photon, a single photon.
4: Go through two telescopes
5: at the same time. Yes.
4: Okay.
5: And those telescopes can be really long way apart, half a mile apart, right? And how do you get the photon to go through both of those telescopes together?
4: This is something that we've talked about because, you know, I mean, one of the things that I love about you, you're a very careful scientist and you're on the conservative side. You don't like going down these weird, you know, leaps of reason that I sometimes love myself.
5: Yeah.
4: But, you know, people have interpreted this result in a number of kind of mind-blowing ways because there's a single particle of light that left a star many, many trillions of miles away.
5: Oh, yeah.
4: And
5: years ago.
4: A long time ago.
5: Yeah.
4: And the thing is that somehow that single particle of light does, in fact, go through both telescopes at the same time.
5: Yes.
4: And
5: it truly does. Because if it didn't, it wouldn't work.
4: So here's the problem, right? I mean, your instruments do work. You actually do get this
5: light to go through it. You actually do get your
4: data out of that.
5: Yeah.
4: So some people have interpreted this, and I kid you not, as this being an example of parallel universes, of different realities.
5: Yes. The multiple universe.
4: The multiple universe. That there's a universe, there's a reality where the light went through one of your telescopes, and there's a reality where the light went through the other telescope.
5: Mm-hmm.
4: And your result requires those universes to kind of be fuzzy.
5: Yes, and overlap a little bit.
4: To kind of overlap a little bit.
5: Yeah, right. I don't like it. I don't like it.
4: But, you know, well, what you've offered in response to that, which I think is also lovely, is you said, okay, we live in a universe where very strange things happen.
5: Yes.
4: We simply live in a universe where a particle of light can be two places at once.
5: Yes.
4: And can actually interact with two different telescopes at the same time.
5: That's right. That's right. Yes. And that, you know, that's what the mathematics of quantum mechanics says, but it's not satisfying.
4: I mean, I'm thinking of the time you were working in Hawaii. You were up at 14,000 feet.
5: Oh, yes.
4: At Mauna Kea, the Keck telescopes in Hawaii.
5: Yes.
4: And you were trying to get these two giant telescopes to catch that same damn particle of light.
5: Yes.
4: At the same time.
5: That's right. And that means controlling distances to a billionth of a meter.
4: You made an instrument that had little railroad tracks.
5: Yeah.
4: The railroad tracks were about 80 meters long, right?
5: Yes, they were. Yes, that's right.
4: And you had to be able to set these little carts.
5: Yes.
4: Accurate to what?
5: And moving
4: carts.
5: Yes, I mean, not just sitting, but actual moving carts to a billionth of a meter.
4: Yeah. And it only works. You can only get either the universes to mess with each other or get one particle of light to be in two places at once if you set everything accurately to a billionth of a meter.
5: That's right.
4: So it's hard to do.
5: It's hard to do.
4: Mm-hmm. You can actually tease out the fact that reality is weird.
5: Mm-hmm. It only works if reality is weird. That's the funny thing, right? It does work reality is weird.
4: It's not just math.
5: No.
4: If you actually follow the math and you do it the way it suggests, all of a sudden you get this telescope that works better than ever.
5: Yes.
4: It takes better pictures than it could ever have taken.
5: Just by one telescope.
4: Yeah.
5: Yeah. Right.
4: So it's real, and yet the implications are kind of scary?
5: Scary, yeah. Yeah. Confusing.
4: The thing that really scares me is that that little particle of light left a star trillions of miles away, and it may have left it thousands of years ago.
5: Yes.
4: And somehow that particle of light already knew that it had to get through two telescopes at once.
5: That's right, yeah, yeah.
4: This is something we can't get away from.
5: No.
4: The light somehow, quote-unquote, knew. We obviously don't think photons have brains or consciousness or know things.
5: Sorry, yeah.
4: But there was something about the nature of that light that was determined before it even left the star.
5: Yes.
4: It had to know to split itself in two and go down these two different telescopes.
5: Except it doesn't split itself in two. You know.
4: It's just in two places at once.
5: It's just in two places at once. Yes, that's right. If it split itself in two, it wouldn't work.
4: Okay, so something about this particle of light knew it had to be in two places at once by the time it got to Earth.
5: Yes.
4: And it really had to know that before it left the star.
5: Yes, it did. Yeah, that's true. Yeah.
4: And that's where we find ourselves back in this universe, that as little human beings here, we're just screwed. I mean, we're confronted by the fact that we don't understand what reality is.
5: Yes.
4: And that's why we're in the hot tub.
5: Yes.
4: It's
5: a good place to be when you don't understand what reality
4: is. It's nice and warm.
5: It is. It's nice and warm.
4: We can have a glass of wine.
5: Waves, and we can make waves.
4: And we can
5: make waves.
4: We can talk about interference. It kind of works here.
5: Yeah.
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10: It's hard to do politically, but compared to, you know, giving women the vote or ending slavery, like, it's not. 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
11: This is your host, Suki Wessling, and this is a mini babble. 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Cindy has spent a career at the EFF fighting for everyone's right to privacy and freedom of speech on the internet, and she's won. Her legal memoir, Privacy's Defender, details her role in arguing three seminal cases that set the stage for the internet we have today.
12: It's River to River from IPR News. I'm Ben Kiefer. There are a handful of lawyers in American history whose cases you and I benefit from every day without knowing their names. Cindy Cohen may be one of them. She grew up in central Iowa, moved to San Francisco, fell in with a crowd of early internet hackers, and ended up arguing, successfully, that computer code is protected speech under the First Amendment.
11: That's impressive, but it's not radical to say that as much as most of us value our privacy and freedom of speech, the open nature of the internet has come with its problems. Cindy is the first to admit that there is real harm being done, often anonymously, in the name of free speech. And this harm falls disproportionately on women and other vulnerable populations. Cindy argues that it's important to focus first on the necessity of internet privacy.
10: The reason I think privacy is important is because privacy is a way that people with less power can have a zone of protection from people who have more power. It's also the way that people organize to make change. Every public fight for social justice in the United States has needed to have a private space for it to grow. And, you know, in my lifetime, we've watched gay rights, for instance, go from something that really people had to talk about in private because it was not popular and people could, you know, literally be attacked for standing up for these things, to the place where, you know, hopefully we can keep it, but the United States Supreme Court has recognized gay marriage and gay people have rights that are much closer to what they deserve than they had when this started out.
11: Cindy Cohen points out that it's been the lack of privacy that has allowed states to curtail women's right to reproductive decision making.
10: The stories are horrific, right? There's a woman in Nebraska who is serving 2 years in prison for having a conversation over Facebook messages with her daughter to help her daughter get an abortion. If that communication had happened on a more private channel rather than Facebook Messenger without encryption, she might not be in jail today. I mean, these are literally, you know, this isn't like an abstract, I wish I had a little more privacy moments. This is actually about people's security and people's ability to live their lives.
11: She also argues that depending on the government to write workable privacy protections is not always the best approach.
10: Well, I mean, I actually think that they're willing to wade in some really unfortunate ways. There are people whispering in their ears on the other side about, you know, why us not having privacy is great. And we have to explain why us having privacy and control is better than a world in which the corporations have all this control. So, you know, I don't like that sometimes that takes Congress to a standstill. And it's definitely the case for comprehensive privacy legislation that by the time it gets in front of Congress, it's been watered down so much it's not even good. You know, the last thing that was proposed federally for a comprehensive privacy protection was worse than what we have in California right now. Just because they call it privacy doesn't mean that it's privacy. But we have to keep pushing because otherwise we're just surrendering to this surveillance state.
11: As a firm defender of the First Amendment right to free speech, Cindy says that when we allow government to curtail some speech, they often go after the speech that many of us feel should be protected.
10: People who are seeking reproductive assistance need access to information, and we're seeing increasing censorship of that information by the sources that people normally go to, whether that's social media or even private websites. EFF just did a big report about censorship of reproductive information, and we found that even though the terms of a lot of these companies would, on their surface, mean that this information is available and, of course, is First Amendment protected, people were having access problems.
11: She also argues that because different communities don't share the same values, one person's free speech is another person's idea of grooming.
10: What they're trying to do is to say age appropriate for anything that might be harmful to kids. And that's a much broader term. And it includes things where I don't think everybody agrees. You know, if you talk to conservative people, they don't think having access to LGBTQ content or trans content, they think that harms kids. So I think that the thing that we're fighting now with a lot of the age gating is this idea that some stuff is harmful to kids. And that's a much broader category. And it's why EFF is so concerned and think it's a really bad idea. Because if we don't have a shared agreement about what's harmful to kids, then you're just handing a censorship tool to people.
11: Cindy Cohen also points out that not only do corporations often follow the government's lead to censor what many might see as the wrong free speech, but we can't depend on everyone to have the same definition of inappropriate images.
10: We've spent years trying to help women who have breastfeeding forums continue to have their forums when they get flagged for nudity because somebody's taking a picture and saying, like, she's not latching. How does this work? Or I've got this, you know, rash or something. What does this look like? And they get flagged as pornography.
11: Cindy Cohen also argues that online abuse isn't a new thing. It's an extension of the problems that vulnerable people in our society face already.
10: We took an offline problem where women's protection and women's protection from abuse was not handled seriously by law enforcement and people in power. And we moved it over into the online world. And we're experiencing the same kind of situation in which people whose job it is to help protect us and keep us safe from abuse are rotten at it in the offline world, and they're rotten at it in the online world. Like, women have had to publish under pseudonyms for years, right? Because of things like that. So I think that, you know, one of the problems is there's just not very much recourse offline or online to people being harassed. Your ability to come after an abuser and get them to stop is, the tools are not great, right? And they need to be better. Like, you need to be able to get a restraining order against someone for online behavior and have it stick. And again, the problem of restraining orders not working very well is not an online problem. It's a problem in general of the way our society is slanted against these kinds of, you know, in ways that protect this kind of abuse.
11: Cindy Cohen and the Electronic Frontier Foundation see the worst abuses happening on platforms owned by corporations and run for profit. These corporations have developed what she calls a surveillance business model, sacrificing the needs and desires of the platform's users in the pursuit of profit.
10: The other thing that we believe strongly in is having a multitude of places where you can speak and participate. So if one isn't serving you, you can go somewhere else without losing your whole community. Part of the reason why EFF is very supportive of some of the communities like Mastodon or Blue Sky or other kinds of communities that are not corporate controlled and have a surveillance business model is to let people be able to build communities that serve them rather than being, you know, stuck in these huge communities where there's a lot of abusers.
11: And to those who say we could fix the problem like they have in Australia by forcing people to register in order to take part in social media, not so fast, Cindy says. Anonymity is not the fundamental issue.
10: They have done scientific research about anonymity. And we have a gigantic example in front of us, which is Facebook, right? Which requires real names. People aren't nicer to each other. This idea that anonymous speech allows people to be meaner to each other or to harass people more isn't actually borne out by the research.
11: Cindy Cohen and EFF are hopeful that they can convince governments to take online harassment seriously. Rather than curtailing people's right to free speech and privacy, get more serious about going after offenders in the real world.
10: Right now, we have people who harass with impunity. It's not actually all that hard to find most of them. I mean, the number of people who can legitimately handle being untraceable online if they're engaging in a campaign in harassment, it's very small. It's that they're not being caught. It's that nobody's trying to catch them. It's that the cops say, oh, there's a VPN. There's nothing I can do. Of course there is. When they're trying to go after drug dealers, they can go past a VPN, right? Like, so I just think it's a problem of will and enforcement and not a problem of the technology.
11: Cindy says we need to never lose sight of what we've gained from a free internet.
10: EFF does human rights work all around the world. The ability to sneak information out of a repressive government and using anonymity, VPNs, tools like Tor, it saves lives. We wouldn't know the things we know about the Taiwanese fight for freedom, Tibet. We work with a lot of Chinese democracy people. Now we've got people in Ukraine. We've got people in Gaza. We've got people, I mean, all over the world, Sudan, people all over the world who need to get information out of very scary places where there is official censorship. They need these tools and they rely on these tools. And if we decide that, you know, because cops aren't willing to investigate harassment, we're going to get rid of these tools, it's not the right move to remove anonymity from everybody because some people misuse it.
11: Cindy Cohen of the Electronic Frontier Foundation says that there is hard work ahead, but freedom is always worth fighting for.
10: You know, John Perry Barlow once told me, no one gives you your rights, you have to take them. And I think that's a lot of my framing about it. We have a lot of work to do. But I do think that in some ways we've kind of metastasized a lot of the benefits that the internet gave us. And we're sometimes only focused on the problems. And it's not like the problems aren't there, but it's also not like the benefits aren't there. And what we need is all of these tools to work for us. And they can. If we can get rid of this surveillance business model, I think we can shrink a lot of things down to a better problem. That's not hard to do. I mean, it's hard to do politically, but compared to, you know, giving women the vote or ending slavery, like it's not, we've solved harder problems.
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These are the siren screams of Stukas, dive bombing German airplanes from World War II. In the late 30s, the Nazis attached a pair of sirens onto the wings of these fighter planes. They called them Jericho trumpets. They were specifically designed to cause terror and panic in the enemy. Every time a Stuka dove down at a target on the ground, their trumpets filled the air with high-pitched screeches.

Germans, too, heard the terrifying wail of the Stuka. It was used heavily in war propaganda films. The sirens proclaimed the military might of Nazi Germany.

0: The World According to Sound is made by Chris Hoff and Sam Harnett.
1: There's a scene in the television series Fringe, it's the last episode of the first season, where a portal opens to an alternate universe and one of the characters slips through.
2: You're saying that William Bell disappeared into a different universe, like Dorothy going to Oz?
3: Well, Walter calls it an alternate reality. Do you understand?
2: Not remotely. You're saying that William Bell is not on this planet?
4: No, he is, just another version of this planet.
1: Sounds like the work of science fiction, right? But according to the Many Worlds interpretation of quantum physics, there are actually an infinite number of universes all around us with infinite possibilities.
5: Odd as it may seem, it's a solution to a problem.
1: Chad Orzel is a professor at Union College in Schenectady, New York, and the author of How to Teach Physics to Your Dog. He says the rules of quantum physics allow us to predict what will happen in the future.
5: What those rules say is that objects can be in more than one place at the same time, for example. And the reason we don't see an electron being in more than one place at the same time is that it continues to be in multiple places, but the universe sort of splits. We effectively have a universe in which the electron is here and we see it here, and a universe in which the electron is there and we see it there.
1: This is great material for screenwriters.
6: Space, a final frontier.
1: In this episode from the original Star Trek series, an ion storm causes Captain Kirk and his crew to switch places with their doubles in a parallel universe. Only their doubles are evil. Captain Kirk realizes this when a bearded alternate version of Mr. Spock tortures a subordinate.
7: Mr. Kyle, you were instructed to compensate during the ion storm.
8: But I tried, Mr. Spock, I tried.
7: With the equipment cannot be tolerated.
8: But Mr. Spock,
7: your
8: I tried.
7: Ionizer.
8: No, Mr. Spock.
7: Your agonizer, please.
8: No, Mr. Spock.
5: The interesting thing about that is, if you take this sort of theory seriously, there has to be that kind of universe out there. There has to be a universe out there where everything is the opposite of what we have here.
1: And that raises the question, how close are we to our alternate selves?
5: The Star Trek treatment of it is ultimately a little bit silly, but as an idea, that's something interesting that's out there, that if you're kind to animals, you nevertheless know that there should be some universe out there in which you regularly kick puppies.
1: While shows like Fringe and Star Trek raise interesting ideas, the scientific implausibility of colliding universes bothers Orzel.
5: That's a failing in shows like Fringe, is that the world in the other universe is really radically different. And yet, you have the alternate versions of the characters from our universe have the same jobs, and their parents are the same people, and they live in the same unrealistic New York City, two large apartments.
1: One small change in the past would lead to bigger and bigger consequences. The best example of this idea, according to Orzel, doesn't come from science fiction. It comes from the 1946 Christmas classic, It's a Wonderful Life.
9: I suppose it'd been better if I'd never been born at all.
10: You've got your wish. You've never been born. You don't exist.
5: They work out in detail the effects of changing one thing in the past. And you know, it's not treated as a parallel universe that exists. It's just something that's shown to one of the characters.
10: Your brother, Harry Bailey, broke through the ice and was drowned at the age of 9.
11: That's a lie. Harry Bailey went to war. He got the Congressional Medal of Honor. He saved the lives of every man on that transport.
10: Every man on that transport died. Harry wasn't there to save them because you weren't there to save Harry.
1: In the film, we see that one man's existence impacts everything from the name of the town to the death of a brother. And even though it's total fantasy, it might just be realistic.
10: You see, George, you really had a wonderful life.
1: For Philosophy Talk, I'm Caitlin Esch.
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0: move. In episode 3, we explore what Shabazz hopes to leave behind and what his story teaches us about leadership and legacy.
1: And that's it for this mini episode of What's Ray Saying? I'm Tiffany, the one who holds it all together in the background. And our production team for this episode includes Jocelyn Gonzalez of PRX Productions, with music by our very own son, RJ Christian. So how does the source of Black knowledge come to gain this wisdom that he shares? Research, a lot of experience, and some good old-fashioned schooling. So if you like what you hear, tell a friend. Until next time, like, share, download, and keep asking your friends, what's Ray saying?
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3: From PRX's Radiotopia, this is Radio Diaries. I'm Joe Richman. This is episode 6 of our series, Hunker Down Diaries, stories about ordinary life in extraordinary times. Today on the show, Quarantined in the Pizzeria. COVID-19 has forced many families to improvise childcare. For some, it's been like a 4-month-long bring-your-child-to-work day. Paul Montanaro runs a pizza shop in the Bronx. That's where his daughter Francesca has been spending her days since her school shut down in March. Both of Francesca's parents are essential workers. Her mom is an ICU nurse at a hospital in Manhattan. We asked Francesca to keep an audio diary as she finished up 5th grade in the pizza shop.
4: Katona Pizza Pasta, please hold. Dad, we have someone on line 1.
5: Thank you, Frankie.
4: Hello, I am Francesca Montanaro. Right now, it is 10:57. I'm at my dad's pizza shop, Katona Pizza.
5: Hey, want some plates and napkins for that?
4: Since my mom's an ICU nurse,
5: sure.
4: She's on the front lines and she can't really watch me. So every day, I go to my dad's pizza shop, do Zoom, get homework done, help out making pizza. Okay, here it goes. Katona Pizza Pasta, please hold. For me, it's a little annoying because, like, mostly this one worker, he likes to play the same song over and over again. So when I'm doing my Zoom, it's actually pretty hard for me to concentrate. And my teacher's like, where are you? Right now, I am making pizza boxes. That's one of the jobs that I have. Here you go, Robert.
6: Thank you so much. I got
4: you. Okay. Sometimes I feel bored, mostly because there's nothing really to, like, do here for, like, an 11-year-old like me. Like, it's not like it's a jungle gym or anything like that. It's a pizza shop. Dad, do you have a couple minutes to talk?
5: Yeah, of course.
4: Okay, so I'm going to just ask you a couple questions. What do you think about coronavirus? Do you think business is busy or not that busy?
7: Well, with the pandemic, I'm short staffed. We've had workers scared to come in, and we have a school right across the street from the pizza shop, and I've had a big customer base from that with teachers and school kids. But we haven't had that. We've lost all that because of this. Now we're doing trays of food for 30 nurses, 40 nurses, for the police officers, EMS. It's been able to keep my business afloat.
4: Like, when your customers walk in, like, what are your customers' emotions?
7: Well, they're all different. I have some customers that come in that just look miserable. I mean, they come in and they're not working. They're stressed out. Some of them have, you know, sick family members. Some of them have actually lost family members. And then, you have customers that are just exercising, riding bikes. They come in and they just, you know, big deal. And, you know, we just got to hang in there and do what we got to do.
4: So now that I'm more at the pizza shop, does that stress you out more or not?
7: Well, to be honest with you,

0: You? It does stress me out. Only because I know for a kid, your patience is what it is. And sometimes I see that you're bored and you don't know what to do with yourself. But still, it's been great. I see you learning the register and you know how to handle money now. And I want you to also know that you're very calming and you're very soothing to me. Having you there in my time of stress or whatever has actually calmed me down because you're built that way.
1: So the hardest part for me is you're usually busy worrying about other things like delivery drivers or equipment. And I feel like some days I could just sit in the back without you even noticing me.
0: Well, I understand what you're saying, that it gets busy. And even though you're there, you see me running around. And that's not really spending time together. It is what it is, right? And, I do want you to know that sometimes I feel very guilty that you're there with me so many hours because mommy doesn't come to pick you up till like sometimes 7 o'clock at night, 8 o'clock at night. And it's probably why I give you more money than I should, because I want to make sure that you're happy. And I think that you've handled it very, very well. And I just want you to know that I'm proud of you for that. Actually, I do remember the day that you made your first pizza pie, like 3 weeks ago. And I do remember sometimes you'd sit there and you just watch me for a long time and you'd see how I would work the dough and you see how I would put the sauce and the cheese on. And you took that in and you made the perfect pie. It was like perfectly round. I couldn't believe the amazing crust that you made. Even my pizza guy was like, oh my God, she is a natural.
1: Do you think you'd want me to take over the pizza shop and run the business?
0: I wouldn't want you to do what I do, only because, I mean, I've been doing it for the past 23 years, and it's tough. It's not an easy business. And honestly, and I think what mommy does, being a nurse, is a lot more important, whereas I can feed people. Mommy can save lives. And not to say that I'm not intelligent, but I see how you are and I see what you can be. And I know that that would be a lot more than what I've been in my life and am. And I think that you're going to use that brain and do much better things than what I do.
1: Yeah.
0: Hold on a second. How many slices you got, buddy?
2: I got three plain, one chicken. Pasta.
1: Francesca Montanaro, sitting in Katona Pizza Pasta. In the Bronx. And I think that's it.
2: Your total is $17.50. Thank you very much.
3: Francesca Montanaro. She says she plans to become a nurse, or maybe a psychologist, or maybe a scientist. In the meantime, she'll be spending her summer in the pizzeria. This story is produced by Sarah Kate Kramer, with help from Nellie Gillis and me. It was edited by Deborah George and Ben Shapiro. Thanks this week to Jessica Diehl from NPR. Radio Diaries is part of Radiotopia, a listener-supported network from PRX. I'm Joe Richman, and we'll be back next week with another Hunker Down Diary.

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2: For Horn Lake and the northern counties, pretty good weather pattern, upper 60s and clear for the overnight hours. Might get some fog, though. We're in the upper 80s and sunny on Monday. Tuesday looks good. We'll hit about 90 with sunshine. For Greenville and central areas, overnight will be clear with upper 60s for Monday and Tuesday. We're expecting low to mid 90s and lots of sunshine both days. Hattiesburg and the southern and coastal areas were in the mid-70s overnight. A little bit of lingering cloud cover for Monday and Tuesday. We get sunshine. Afternoon highs both days will be in the low 90s. I'm meteorologist Steve Hamilton. 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
4: Orchids make up one of the largest plant families in the world, with more than 28,000 species currently known to science. But of all of the stunningly diverse orchids to be found on Earth, one in particular, the ghost orchid, might be the most captivating. The author Susan Orlean cast the spotlight on this elusive flower in her 1998 nonfiction book, The Orchid Thief, where time spent with an orchid poacher in South Florida brings unexpected brushes with the true passion, longing, and even obsession that such rarities inspire. And since then, the flower's legend has only grown. I'm Jennifer Bernstein, CEO and the William C. Sear Senior President at the New York Botanical Garden, and this is Plant People. Today we're joined by Dr. Melissa Abdo, Sun Coast Regional Director of the National Parks Conservation Association and an expert in tropical ecology and protected areas management. Together, let's dive into this story of this coveted and threatened flower. Melissa, I want to welcome you. Welcome to Plant People.
5: Thank you, Jennifer. It's such a pleasure to be with you today.
4: And before we get into the ghost orchid, I want to start with you. Tell me about your role at the National Parks Conservation Association.
5: I have the privilege of working every day at National Parks Conservation Association to help protect and enhance our country's remarkable national park system. And the story of protecting our parks is one that is very much connected to a story of protecting our wildlife and biodiversity, and indeed our plant species.
4: So you came to your work at the National Parks Conservation Association by way of a career in science. So tell us a little bit about that.
5: I can start really early, where my career first gave me exposure to ghost orchids, since that's our plant story of the day today. Over 20 years ago, I was working as a member of a very small team of researchers that was tasked with inventorying and studying all the diversity of plant life that exists within some of South Florida's most beloved national park sites, from Big Cypress National Preserve to Everglades National Park and far beyond. And when I was doing that work, studying and inventorying the plant life of Big Cypress National Preserve, I will never forget how incredibly long it took and the many, many months of working knee deep in the swamp, tromping through these really incredible subtropical habitats before I had the good fortune of discovering a new subpopulation of ghost orchids and Big Cypress. And it wasn't just the ghost orchid that was remarkable about that work, but every day was special because we would navigate out to randomly placed GIS points strewn across this massive landscape through the far reaches of Big Cypress. And most days it involved really long, perennially wet hikes through the swamp, through prairies or sloughs or flatwoods. And some days we even had to be flown in via helicopter because the terrain is so remote and vast out there. And it was long enough ago that I actually had a stainless steel compass in hand and printed up maps, which some can appreciate. And I will say that it was really that discovery and others similar to it that I was fortunate to be able to do in this remote, vast place, albeit one that was but a stone's throw from metropolitan Miami. And it was work like that that really ignited in me the sense as a young scientist that there was still more to be discovered about our natural world. There were still discoveries to be made. And so I went on to have a career as both a scientist and an explorer, documenting the biodiversity of treasure national parks in the US and abroad, and also advocating for sound science-based policy so that we can better protect nature and biodiversity.
4: Yes, I believe some of your specimens may be in our herbarium.
5: Yes, I think so. Some of them should be there. Yes,
4: yeah, that's wonderful. So the ghost orchid, it's not necessarily a household orchid like the Phalaenopsis or the lady slipper. So for listeners who haven't had the good fortune of encountering one, can you describe what this orchid looks like?
5: Definitely. The interesting thing is that if you were to see it, which most of us would not just see it in happenstance, it really takes effort to be able to see it. But if you were to see it from most periods of the year, you wouldn't see more than just a subtle dancing of roots on its host tree. So, of course, it's an epiphytic ghost orchid. And in South Florida, it occurs only in a special part of southwestern Florida, just in a handful of conservation areas. And it typically only grows in deep, nearly perennially wet swamps. And it grows on just a couple of host tree species in southwestern Florida. And beyond Florida, it's only known to grow in Cuba. And again, for most of the year, all you would see is just the subtle gray lines of its roots attached to the tree. But if you are fortunate to see it during early Florida summer, which is, of course, a wonderful time to be in Florida. It's hot and muggy and humid.
4: If you're a plant, it's great.
5: That's right. And buggy. But so if you venture out in early summer, you can see this really mesmerizing sort of dancing, ethereal looking white orchid. And people have speculated, of course, at the name ghost orchid, but to many, it looks like a ghost sort of dancing there. And it's often also a singular orchid. So some people can imagine sprays of orchids where you have multiple flowers on one inflorescence. This orchid, often you'll see just one or two flowers occur. And that's also connected to the story of its rarity, right? But in some places, we're also fortunate to know that there are multiple flowers that can be seen. And so one of the best places and most well-known where people can see ghost orchids in the wild, in a protected area, is in Audubon's Corkscrew Swamp Sanctuary. And there's a magnificent individual known as the Super Ghost. And it was discovered in 2007, and it famously has multiple blooms in early summer that can be safely observed from a distance on the boardwalk.
4: Yeah, I want to talk a little bit about that rarity because I think it's part of what has made it so captivating for all kinds of people. What prevents it from being cultivated?
5: I wouldn't say it's entirely prevented from being cultivated, but it is certainly very difficult to cultivate. And the story of the ghost orchid is sadly one that has been quite tragic in that it has been famously poached and people have not had good success in cultivating ghost orchids. But I think that conservation happens in situ and ex situ, right? So it happens in place and it happens because of the efforts of people. And in situ, we know that ghost orchids are rare because they're long-lived. They can take 15 years or more to reach sexual reproductive maturity. And in Florida, the reproductive age plants, they're typically only grow on trees in really deep swamps. So they're again limited or rare because of this sort of microcosm of a habitat, a very specialized habitat that they need in order to survive. And then further diving into the story of how they reproduce and live their natural history, we know that there are probably multiple insect visitors that come and visit the ghost orchid's flower, but very likely only a couple of effective pollinators. So here you have a flower that probably typically doesn't produce many blooms. It only does so after 15 years or more once it's reached maturity. It lives in a very specialized deep swamp habitat, and it might only produce a few seed pods. And then those seeds have to make their way into another really special deep water swamp habitat in order to grow and survive. And then that story is compounded by very real threats of poaching, of the influences of climate change. So we have more intense hurricanes. We know definitively that some subpopulations of ghost orchids have been impacted by hurricanes. And then, of course, the story of South Florida's impacted hydrology and degradation of our swamp ecosystem. So it's a really complex but fascinating story of sort of a natural rarity of a plant that's been compounded by these anthropogenic factors.
4: There's a sort of sad dichotomy in this, which is that the natural rarity of the plant has made it, in a way, more attractive to poachers. And I think we see that dynamic with other species as well. Can you talk about when it became really clear that the poaching of this particular species was threatening its survival and what steps have been taken to address that?
5: Yes. So the ghost orchid has sadly, definitely been impacted by poaching. And that poaching is not something of yesteryear. I think a lot of people that have heard about the Everglades ecosystem have probably heard about the tragic stories of truckloads or carriage loads full of orchids being poached and taken out of the Everglades historically. But the sad truth is that, again, that's not something of yesteryear. There has been poaching that is documented to have occurred in recent years. And as one of the steps to work towards remediating that, National Parks Conservation Association and two of our fantastic partner organizations, in January of 2022, we co-authored a petition to list the ghost orchid under the Endangered Species Act. And fast forwarding a few years, this past June, this past summer, we celebrated a milestone victory in that effort, in that we got one step closer to formal protection for the ghost orchid. That specific milestone was that the U.S. Fish and Wildlife Service proposed to list ghost orchids under the Endangered Species Act. And so that started another clock ticking. We're anticipating that we should get a finalized rule within a year of that. And again, that milestone victory happened in June of 2025. And if the service finalizes this rule as proposed, it would add ghost orchids to the list of endangered and threatened plants and extend the Act's protection to this species. And that would truly mark a critical step forward in protecting the species. There's famously another orchid from the Everglades ecosystem, the Florida Govinia, Govinia floridana. And that is an orchid that was discovered back in the 1950s. Inside Everglades National Park. The national park was already established at that time. And Everglades is famously a national park that was established to protect biodiversity. And yet, around a decade later, the last sighting of Florida Govinia occurred, and now it's presumed extinct. So the fact that ghost orchids and other orchids and rare species occur within national park boundaries, it does not make them invincible. They're still susceptible to harm and they need protection. We're hoping to see that protection come in the way of the Endangered Species Act protection for ghost orchids, and also greater funding and support for national parks and other conservation areas that protect these incredible species.
4: That's terrific that you all took that up and that it's moving forward towards hopefully a designation under the ESA. Was there a particular tipping point or threshold that caused you to pursue it right now? Or maybe said another way, why is the designation particularly urgent at this moment?
5: I think it's particularly urgent because we've seen such a drastic decline in the ghost orchid population. And we knew that there were incidents of poaching that had occurred recently within national preserve boundaries. And this combined with timely impacts that had occurred. So if we go back to 2017, we had a major hurricane impact southwestern Florida. And we knew that some of the host trees and that were supporting a subpopulation of ghost orchids had been impacted by that hurricane. And so really, it was, again, just these compounding factors that had led to significant decline. And we knew that the ghost orchid was truly on a precipice. Yeah. And here is this iconic species that everyone loves. It's just beautiful. Anyone that sees a picture of it, you can't not love it. And yet it was truly on a precipice and remains so today.
4: Yeah. So the U.S. Fish and Wildlife Service is considering this designation now. Are there steps that listeners could take if they wanted to urge the service to adopt this designation? Are there ways to add their voice?
5: That's a great question. And we always want to urge people and support people to add their voice to the cause of species protection and national park protection. I would say for this particular case, the U.S. Fish and Wildlife Service announced a proposed rule back in June of 2025. And they did have, fortunately, a formal 60-day comment period. And so we were really delighted to see that so many people did submit comments to the service to indicate their support for listing this species. So while the formal comment period has ended, people can, of course, reach out and support the service in finalizing that proposed rule that would bring the ghost orchid formally into protection under the Endangered Species Act. And another effort that's ongoing is kind of the bigger picture. If we zoom out away from this particular species for a moment and look at the places where conservation of ghost orchid occurs. So the national park sites, including Big Cypress National Preserve. Right now at this moment, what is truly needed is support for staffing and funding our national park sites. This past year has been truly unprecedented in terms of the National Park Service as a whole losing about 25% of its permanent staff. So the federal agency that is mandated with managing our beloved national park sites has lost a staggering 1 in 4 of those National Park Service staff. And so another action that listeners can take is to, again, be mindful that all these species are conserved in place, in situ, in addition to incredible institutions like the New York Botanic Garden that conserves species ex situ. We also need support to staff, appropriately staff the National Park Service that protects these critical areas.
4: Yeah, that's an important dimension of this because the ESA will create, I would imagine, new accountability for poachers and people who disrupt the habitat of this species. But to the extent that they take a bad action, some poacher comes and removes the plant, that is done. So you need people on the ground that are managing these places that can prevent those things before they happen. You really do need both.
5: That's exactly right. And you also really need intrepid researchers of today. Since we're talking about orchids today, there's another rare orchid that's also on the brink in the Southern Everglades. Again, this national park that was established to protect biodiversity. This orchid is Trichocentrum undulatum, a mule ear orchid. And thanks to the great work of Dr. Hong Liu and her lab, we believe that there are probably less than 50 adult orchids living in the only known U.S. population in Everglades National Park. So here's yet another orchid that's really on the brink and that needs the National Park staff supported and funded, the park science that occurs, that's often collaborative efforts between botanic gardens, universities, park science staff and other researchers. You need the community advocating for these species protections and support for these agencies, and also just the great work of individual researchers and conservation practitioners.
4: Absolutely. If we go back to the ghost orchid for a moment, how many ghost orchids are estimated to be left in Florida today?
5: We estimate that there are less than 1,500 individuals, and probably less than half of those are reproductively mature.
4: So a small population. It's interesting, you've talked about a couple of rare orchids today. The ghost orchid has captured the imagination now for a long time. What do you think it is?
5: I can only speculate from being fortunate and very privileged to have been able to see them in the wild that I think that part of the mystery and allure is the habitat that they're from. When you spend time in a deep swamp of the Everglades, these places are truly special because here you have this intermingling of temperate and tropical species. So you have tall, towering cypress trees and their roots and cypress knees around you. And then you have pond apples and top ashes throughout the swamp. And some of these trees are just loaded with tropical epiphytes. So you're in a deep swamp, but you have the epiphytes of a cloud forest, kind of. So you have this intermingling of species, and it really is a magical, serene place. Some people might think of a swamp as kind of gross.
4: Swampy.
5: I would never, swampy.
4: Yeah.
5: I would never be one of those folks. But if you're standing in a swamp and you look down at your feet, you can usually see your feet below the water. The water is crystal clear. You can see a myriad of herbaceous species coming up, growing below the water. There are often water lilies floating on the surface. And then you have the trees that are just brimming with these epiphytes. And I think the fact that the ghost orchid grows in such a truly magical habitat is one of the things that draws people to this species. And I also think it's the beauty. Again, often singular flower that almost looks like it's floating in the air, and it's very ephemeral. It only pops up in this short period of the year. So I think those are some of the reasons that make it special.
4: Yeah, I think species become sort of emblematic of these conservation efforts because they do represent something essential about the place that they come from, you know? And so it doesn't surprise me that you talk about the habitat being a core part of the allure. And you make the swamp sound very romantic, although I imagine it can be uncomfortable. I mean, I won't ask you to describe what sort of gear you're wearing when you go into the swamp, but it's an effort, isn't it? It's not for the faint of heart.
5: No, that is fair enough. And yeah, I guess you can certainly see it in a romantic and beautiful way. But the reality is also that that very much goes hand in hand with other realities, like buzzing mosquitoes or horseflies and perennially being soaking wet all day if you're working in the swamp. And there, not to mention alligators too, right? Alligators and water moccasins. There are those.
4: You've led biodiversity conservation efforts around the world. How does the struggle to save the ghost orchid compare to what you've seen with other threatened species or threatened ecosystems?
5: So we are fortunate to have one of the most well-botanized areas, regions, really in the United States, perhaps in the world. I won't definitively say that, but it's really thanks in no small part to the work of a great organization called the Institute for Regional Conservation. Definitely give them a shout out. And again, many others, just so many research organizations, individual researchers, botanic gardens that have done work over the years to determine what plant species are found where. And so South Florida has a very good handle on what plant species are occurring in all types of conservation areas, from national park sites all the way down to city and county parks. And that makes it a very unique place because we know what is occurring. And in theory, we can then be better empowered to protect it in place. We're also the seat of one of the world's largest ecosystem restoration efforts, with the effort to restore the entire Greater Everglades ecosystem. And so in those ways, South Florida is very fortunate. And I think I'm reminded every day and seeing how different South Florida is and yet still how imperiled some of the species there still are, that we still need more. We still need more people that care about the work that you do to protect and preserve plant species, and the work to protect them in special places like botanic gardens and amazing national treasures like national park sites.
4: Yeah, I love in what you said in particular, the continuity of connection between stakeholders from city parks to the national parks, that continuity of knowledge about what is in those places and the continuity of attention and focus. Because you talk about habitat loss, and to the extent that we don't want to continue to encroach further into places that should be protected, cities need to thrive, and there needs to be nature that thrives in cities for people to want to be there. But you don't want the people in cities to lose connection to the still intact and pristine ecosystems that are being protected within the national park system. So you need that connection to be there in order for it to be persistent and to work over time. You're from Miami originally, right?
5: Yes. Yeah. Yes, I am.
4: Yeah. And that awakening that can happen when you realize how close nature really is to you. It's not something distant and far away. That came out to me in your earlier story about encountering the ghost orchid. It's like, wow, this is all right here. And that's true of so many places. You know, it's definitely true in South Florida, but it's true here. It's true in New York City. It's true all over the place. The story of the ghost orchid may be unique with all of its intrigue and obsession, but as a threatened plant, it's not alone. A surprising proportion of Earth's plant life faces an uncertain future due to factors like climate change, habitat destruction, and poaching. But together, botanical gardens, conservation organizations, and countless other advocates for the plant world are working for a brighter botanical future. To learn more about Melissa's work and the National Parks Conservation Association, visit npca.org. And for more on ghost orchid conservation efforts, check out the links in our show notes at nybg.org. 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From PRX, Plant People is produced by Ali Budner, Courtney Florentine, Genevieve Sponsler, Adriana Rosas Rivera, and Pedro Rafael Rosado. The executive producer of PRX Productions is Jocelyn Gonzalez. From NYBG, Plant People is produced by Charlie North, Cosette Patterson, Matt Newman, Kate Tyler, and Michael Crowley. Views expressed by guests are their own and not necessarily representative of NYBG. 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

0: due process. What is it? Who gets it?
1: I'm Robert Reich, and this is a short take from Inequality Media and KALW.
0: There's been some misinformation about this fundamental right that's guaranteed by the U.S. Constitution.
2: Your Secretary of State says everyone who's here, citizens and non-citizens, deserve due process. Do you agree, Mr. President?
3: I don't know. I'm not a lawyer.
0: Well, I am a lawyer, and I've argued before the Supreme Court. The Fifth Amendment to the Constitution explicitly says no person shall be deprived of life, liberty, or property without due process of law. If you're an immigrant who has been detained by ICE, you are entitled to a notice of the charges against you. The government must also provide you with a charging document, often called a notice to appear, outlining the reasons for potential deportation. You have the right to present evidence before an immigration judge to show why you should not be deported. You might be seeking asylum, for example, or have a student visa or green card, and you have the right to appeal the decision to a higher court. You cannot simply be ripped off the streets and deported without a chance to defend yourself. That would be a clear violation of due process. Our country was founded on the idea that government cannot arbitrarily take away your rights and that everyone has a right to defend themselves. And that really means everyone. The word person in the Fifth Amendment makes no distinction between citizens and non-citizens. And the Supreme Court has reaffirmed this multiple times. Conservative and liberal justices have agreed. Due process is a fundamental constitutional protection to ensure that all of us can maintain our life, liberty, and our property, regardless of who we are or where we come from.
4: Everyone loves a good story. Happy ones, emotional ones, short ones, hey, even the long ones. And of course, we definitely love the funny ones. But I must say, it all depends on how the story is told. You are listening to PRX Remix, where we bring stories to life.
5: This is Moments of the Movement. Civil rights and change in America.
6: I'm Lonnie Bunch, the founding director of the Smithsonian's National Museum of African American History and Culture. For former United States Department of Agriculture official Shirley Sherrod, experiencing the death of her father at the hands of a white farmer while growing up in rural Georgia in the 1960s forced her to abandon some of her dreams and propelled her commitment to fight for civil rights.
7: On the morning of March 14th, which was a Sunday, I was driving the car. We were on our way to church and met Cal Hall on the road. And so Cal Hall said he wanted to come and get the cow. My father told him, if you come back tomorrow, then I get some additional help. And that's exactly what happened the next day. My father took the man he had working on the farm with him, my mother's brother, went there, and then Cal Hall, who's white, brought a black man who worked with him. But instead of his cow, he was trying to claim five or six cows in the pasture, and according to the others there, you know, they argued back and forth about the cows, and my father finally said, I don't have to continue arguing with you about it, we just go to court. And they, according to them, he was walking to his truck. And he turned around to say something. That's when he was shot. The grand jury in Baker County refused to indict him. On the night of my father's death, I just felt as the oldest, I had to do something. And suddenly it just came into my head that you can give up your dream of living in the North. You can stay in the South and devote your life to working for change. And it didn't become clear to me how I could carry out that commitment until I was in my first mass meeting.
5: After working with the county's rural residents on civil rights issues, they began to realize that they could change their communities through tools they knew well, farming and agriculture.
7: The whole idea of trying to build a community actually surfaced, and seven people went to Israel to study the kibbutz and came back with a sort of different model for us to consider, and we ended up creating an organization that we called New Communities Incorporated, and we were being very ambitious. We were way ahead of our time. I have, as much as I could through the years, to try to get people in this area to see that if we can work together, we can do more to bring change in this area. The issue was more about being poor and not about race.
5: Oral histories were conducted by the Southern Oral History Program in the Center for the Study of the American South at the University of North Carolina at Chapel Hill on behalf of the Smithsonian National Museum of African American History and Culture and the Library of Congress, with support from the Corporation for Public Broadcasting, online at newvisionsnewvoices.org.
8: In April 1670, a ship carrying English colonists sailed up the Ashley River off the coast of Carolina in search of a location for a new settlement. They selected a spot along the river's west bank, came ashore, and christened the new colony Charlestown in honor of their king, Charles II of England. Among the settlers was Dr. Henry Woodward, who soon became an indispensable member of the young community. Woodward, a skilled physician, had also lived with the Cassabo Indians on nearby St. Helena Island, where he learned their language and customs. This knowledge made him well suited to serve as interpreter and Indian agent, a role vital to the fledgling colony's survival. Even before landing in Carolina, Woodward likely knew which Indians the colony needed to befriend. Shortly after arrival, he contacted regional tribes and soon received an important invitation. In the early summer of 1670, just months after the colony's founding, Woodward journeyed inland to meet with one of the most powerful chiefs in the southeast. The emperor, as the chief was called, ruled Kofatachaqui, a 400-year-old Mississippian culture chiefdom that encompassed much of present-day South Carolina. Kofatachaqui was a well-organized society with developed agriculture, a centralized governing system that linked its villages, and a large number of well-armed warriors. Woodward's visit went well, resulting in an alliance with Kofatachaqui. Later that year, in September 1670, the emperor made an official visit to Charlestown. This friendship undoubtedly helped ensure the safety and security of the young Carolina colony. Woodward and the colonists were likely aware, through historical accounts, of previous European contact with the region's inhabitants. The first documented contact with Kofatachaqui occurred during the De Soto expedition. In 1539, conquistador Hernando de Soto led a 600-man army through the southeastern region of the present-day United States, searching for gold, plunder, and slaves. Accounts from the expedition describe the visit in detail, including a memorable meeting with the kingdom's ruler, a female chief the Spaniards called the Lady of Kofatachaqui. Although still powerful, Kofatachaqui was in decline when De Soto encountered the chiefdom in 1540. Old world diseases introduced through contact with the previous Spanish expeditions were spreading through the native population. Before Europeans arrived, however, Kofatachaqui was likely among the most powerful and well-established Mississippian culture chiefdoms in North America. While the lady and her kingdom sound much like an Indian princess myth, the story was well documented by members of the De Soto expedition. Just outside of present-day Camden, South Carolina, as you cross the watery river on Interstate 20, look downstream and imagine the eastern shore as it appeared 500 years ago. The virgin hardwood forest that once lined the banks are long gone, and dams have greatly reduced the river's flow. But imagine, in the distance, on a bluff overlooking the broad river, a Mississippian-style city with over 500 Indian dwellings. In the center, a plaza leads to a large mound upon which sits a temple the size of a football field. Smaller mounds with notable buildings, along with many more dwellings, occupy the surrounding countryside. According to writings from the DeSoto expedition, this was Cofetachque at the time the conquistador and his army arrived on May 1, 1540. The journals describe it as a town of great importance. For De Soto, it had been a long journey to reach the fabled kingdom. Nearly a year earlier, the conquistador and his army had landed near Tampa Bay on the Florida Peninsula to search for kingdoms and treasure. The expedition spent the winter in Apalachee, near present-day Tallahassee, Florida. There, they captured a boy in his teens who'd been traveling with Indian traders. The boy, whom they named Perico, told them that he was from a powerful inland empire that was ruled by a queen and was rich with treasure. Intrigued by the boy's description, De Soto was anxious to locate the kingdom. In early March 1540, with Perico as their guide, De Soto's army marched northward through what is now Georgia and eastern South Carolina. After a difficult month-long journey through dense wilderness and seemingly endless swamps, De Soto and his men finally reached Cofetachque. Apparently aware of the approaching army, members of the chiefdom met the expedition at the edge of a large river, now believed to be the Wateree River, near present-day Lugoff, South Carolina. After several emissaries from Cofetachque crossed the river and conferred with De Soto, the queen appeared on the opposite bank. Attended by servants, she was carried on a litter draped with fine white cloth to the river's edge, then ferried across in a canoe shaded by a decorative awning. One expedition writer compared the scene to Cleopatra crossing the river Cydnus. The queen greeted De Soto wearing a finely woven white shawl, her upper body draped in pearls. After exchanging warm greetings, she removed a heavy strand of pearls and placed it around De Soto's neck as he bowed. The lady's entourage then presented the expedition with hides, blankets, meat, corn, and salt. The queen provided canoes for De Soto and his men to cross the river, and then took them to her capital at Cofetachque. This is thought to have been located at the Mulberry Mound site near present-day Camden, South Carolina. The Spaniards were impressed with the queen, writing, "We were very gratified and charmed, both with her discretion and with her great beauty, which she possessed in extreme perfection." They also spoke admirably of the people of Cofetachque. "The Indians are very clean and very polite, and more civilized than any who had been seen in the land. They walked covered down to the feet with very excellent hides, and blankets of sable, and blankets of mountain lions. All natives were shod and clothed." Expedition writers were especially impressed with the city's huge temple, describing it as a very authoritative temple on a high mound, very large and very tall and broad, all covered high and low with very excellent and beautiful mats. They also noted that the steeply pitched roof was covered in intricately arranged seashells and pearls that sparkled in the sun. The cavernous building was described as the richest and most superb of all those that our Spaniards saw in La Florida, using the Spanish name for the southeast. Another expedition member who had seen similar buildings in Mexico and Peru said the temple was among the grandest and most wonderful of all the things that he had seen in the New World. Inside the temple's two enormous doors, De Soto's chroniclers described 12 giant figures carved from wood, standing guard, six on each side, their faces carved in a fierce and bold posture. Expedition members noted that these huge wooden warriors, some 11 feet high, held elaborately carved weapons decorated with mica, copper, pearls, antlers, and shells. Life-sized carvings of previous rulers stood before raised wooden burial chambers, each painted with a portrait of the deceased. Within these chambers lay the remains of past chiefs and their families, their mummified bodies adorned with numerous strands of delicate pearls, fine cloths, and pelts. Throughout the inner temple, wooden chests were filled with loose pearls, the chroniclers describing chests filled with so many pearls that 300 horses could not have carried all of them. The queen and her people graciously housed the entire army within the city and shared their food stores with them. DeSoto, however, sought more than just grain and venison. His quest was for gold and silver. Finding no precious metals in the city, he ordered his men to loot the temple, removing over 200 pounds of pearls, even stripping them from the remains of deceased ancestors. Hernando de Soto stayed in Cofetachiqui for 11 days, resting his soldiers and searching for gold in the surrounding area. He was surprised and quite relieved at the warm reception and hospitality his expedition received, especially considering the powerful chieftain's warlike reputation. He soon discovered the reason for the subdued and friendly response. It was because Cofetachiqui was in a greatly weakened state. Expedition writings mention a recent epidemic, likely caused by disease acquired through contact with the Spanish in 1521 and 1526. The queen stated that a great pestilence had visited them the previous year, and many of her people had died. Food stores were low, and in the surrounding areas, the Spanish noted, large uninhabited towns choked with vegetation, and four long row houses full of bodies from the plague. Finding no gold or silver in the area, De Soto decided to move his army onward in search of other kingdoms to plunder. However, to ensure a safe passage through hostile lands, the conquistador took the queen hostage, forcing her to accompany them. After a few weeks of travel, she and her servants were fortunately able to escape and likely return to the chiefdom. No further mention of the Lady of Cofetachiqui appears in historical records. Despite the looting of their temple and their queen being taken hostage, the people of Cofetachiqui were fortunate that their encounter with De Soto wasn't more severe. Perhaps due to the intelligence, charm, and canny diplomacy of their queen, the chieftain was able to avoid conflict with De Soto and his powerful army. Other tribes encountered by the expedition were not as fortunate. As De Soto's army continued their march across the southeast, they looted and burned villages and crops and killed many indigenous people. After leaving Cofetachiqui, De Soto's expedition spent the next 2 years searching the southeast in vain for a kingdom of gold to rival the Aztec and Inca empires. Finally, stranded in the swamplands along the lower Mississippi River, with his men starving and depleted, De Soto died of a fever on May 21st, 1542. The chronicles from the De Soto expedition, written some 235 years before the founding of the United States, offer an extraordinarily rare glimpse into pre-Columbian America. However, according to anthropologist Charles Hudson, his march across the South caused much more devastation than Sherman's march 325 years later. Although Cofetachiqui was only looted, not sacked and burned, the chiefdom, like many other native societies, was still adversely affected. Though weakened by the Spanish intrusion and exposure to European diseases, Cofetachiqui continued to have a powerful presence in the Carolina region. By 1700, however, for reasons not fully understood, Cofetachiqui had all but vanished. In 1701, English explorer John Lawson journeyed through the watery valley and noted finding only small settlements of Congaree Indians. It is likely that the people of Cofetachiqui were assimilated into the Catawba tribe.

Early colonists in Carolina, observing local tribes gathering acorns and hunting game, likely assumed that these people had always lived a simple hunter-gatherer lifestyle in an untouched wilderness. This common perception, known as the pristine myth, promoted the idea that these were virgin lands, unaffected by their indigenous inhabitants. European settlers believed that colonization and civilization would improve these supposedly untouched lands. The English colonists could not have imagined that a sophisticated and powerful chiefdom, lasting for almost 500 years, had once covered a large part of what would become the Palmetto State. The pristine myth became somewhat of a self-fulfilling prophecy. Well before large numbers of European settlers arrived, aspects of their culture, religion, and especially their diseases preceded them. Encounters with early European settlers weakened indigenous societies, greatly reducing populations in many regions. Consequently, once grand chiefdoms dissolved into scattered tribes living in small villages. The large mound settlements were abandoned, and nature soon reclaimed the land. Within a few generations, the people who had lived in the region for centuries reverted to the basic lifestyle of their distant ancestors. We tend to recognize and celebrate our own tribes, but it's worth remembering that our shared human history on this land that we briefly inhabit may be deeper than we realize.

This is Bird Note. As a flock of ducks lift off from a marsh, their wings reveal large patches of powder blue and emerald. These dabbling ducks are called blue-winged teal. They're petite birds, noticeably smaller than mallards. The male's blue-gray head has a bright white crescent at the base of the bill, and his cinnamon sides and underparts are peppered with dark dots. Females are mottled grayish-brown. Blue-winged teal are long-distance migrants, traveling from nesting areas in Canada and the U.S. to South America for the winter. They feed in shallow water, with a preference during the breeding season for snails and fly larvae. In fall and winter, they seek out plant matter, especially seeds. Blue-winged teal pair up during the winter and migrate together in spring to a nesting area, often to where the female was born. There, the female will lay about 10 eggs, which hatch after 3 weeks. Once the eggs hatch, mother and ducklings walk away from the nest area within 24 hours, never to return to their nest again. Within just weeks, the young will be flying and ready to join their parents in their great migration south. For Bird Note, I'm Michael Stein.

0: Pamela Bass used to live in a tough neighborhood in Milwaukee.
1: People were hanging out on the street corners, you know, a lot of drugs, and somebody got shot almost every day.
0: So it was important to find someone that you trusted. She liked her neighbor across the hall, a quiet, polite guy named Jeff.
1: We would have a beer together, and he'd come to my house, or I'd go to his house.
0: One night, in the summer of 1991, she heard a scuffle outside her door.

0: a scuffle outside her door.
1: And I came out of my apartment asking him, you know, what's going on? Is somebody trying to do something to you? You want me to call the police or something like that?
0: But this was the police.
1: They had asked me, did I look in any of these pots? And I had said, well, he was cooking something in these pots. What are you guys doing? And they said, these are body parts.
0: Jeff's last name was Dahmer. The apartment building was sold to a Jesuit university that pressured the tenants to leave so they could tear it down. Out of respect for the families, the university, and eventually the city, promised to never build anything on that site again. But the empty lot feels haunted.
1: You know, there's no people on the street over there. The places have never been really rented out, and it is so desolate now.
0: What do you do with a building after it's linked to a horrific tragedy or pure evil? I mean, you have a few options. You could make it vanish. You could turn it into a living memorial, or you could pretend like nothing happened. In 2007, a lot of people at Virginia Tech said they would never step into Norris Hall again after a mass shooting there. Larry Hinker is the university spokesperson.
2: Oh yeah, we had heard noise from individuals that said the building needs to go, we need to tear it down.
0: But tearing down Norris Hall would have been unfeasible.
2: You could not take an almost 70,000 square foot building with many, many offices, many sophisticated, one-of-a-kind laboratories. You couldn't take a $40 to a $50 million resource offline like that.
0: A school committee decided there would never be classes at Norris Hall again, just offices and labs. And it became the site of a new Center for Peace Studies and Violence Prevention. The inside of the building was completely renovated.
2: It was a very typical 1960s era building with 9 by 9 inch tile floors and painted cinder block walls. So the architects intentionally decided to put a softer edge on it, and now you'll see faux archways. There's a wood floor.
0: The walls are curved, painted with earth tone colors.
2: The entryway to the Center for Peace Studies and Violence Prevention is frosted glass. It's really a very inviting and warm space.
0: But to really get a sense of how a site linked with tragedy could be transformed, I had to visit Columbine High School in Littleton, Colorado. The students laughing in these halls were babies when their school became synonymous with mass murder.
3: If you are just joining us, two young men apparently dressed in long black trench coats opened fire.
4: 6 to 8 outside. We don't know who's injured inside yet.
5: It has been a horror.
0: Back in the spring of 1999, Principal Frank DeAngelis and parents of the victims formed a committee called HOPE to decide what to do with the building. Unlike Virginia Tech, the Columbine parents wanted the kids to return to the classrooms.
6: We didn't want the two murderers to win because they stated in their videos that they would haunt us the rest of their lives.
0: So the group hired an architect named J.D. Nelson. The school needed a brand new library, but he says the hard part wasn't replacing damaged rooms. It was overcoming bad memories.
7: The image of one of the students climbing out the window, trying to get away from the shooters, and now this image is stuck in everybody's head. One of the questions they asked was, how can we change the look of the exterior of the building? And we said, well, you know, there was something cut out of the initial design when we did the initial remodel.
0: A few years before the shooting, Nelson was hired to remodel the school. Back then, he had proposed these thin awnings that would shade the outside of the building.
7: They looked at him and thought, well, that's a whole lot better than just changing the color of the glass.
0: It was almost like they were trying to trick themselves into thinking the tragedy happened at a slightly different high school. Again, here's Principal DeAngelis.
6: I can remember spending probably 2.5 hours one day with a company trying to figure out what the sound for the fire alarms were going to be, because we couldn't have anything similar to what the kids had heard that day.
0: Another difficult issue was what to do with the exact spots where the children were killed. Some parents didn't want anyone ever walking over those tiles or patches of dirt again.
6: We even expanded office areas so that area would never be stepped upon. It would be considered hollow ground for the parents.
0: But some parents felt differently. On the spot where Rachel Scott was killed, there's a butterfly pattern on the hallway floor.
6: Because that was something that was in Rachel's journal.
0: Most of the students died in the library, which was directly above the cafeteria. So the library was completely gutted.
6: It was in the spring of 2000 that we decided the plan was going to be is cut out

0: the floor. And so now you had this open look from the cafeteria all the way up to ceiling.
1: Which left the architect with a room full of empty space above the cafeteria.
2: I don't know what they were imagining at the time. You know, what they were imagining at the time was simply getting rid of something that was very ugly to them and wanted to take their anger out on the building.
1: But J.D. Nelson had an idea. He suspended geometric sculptures across the ceiling to represent the 13 that were killed. And some of those shapes are painted with clouds.
2: Dawn Anna had a great... She was one of the parents of one of the students that was killed. She had a great statement that when she walked into the place, she says, you know, we were afraid that people would walk in there with their heads down and be really sad to be in here. But you can't help but look up.
1: Those 13 geometric shapes surround a painting of aspen trees that stretch up into a blue sky. It has kind of a spiritual effect. As more shootings have happened, places like Sandy Hook have sought the advice of Columbine's principal, Frank DeAngelis.
0: When I went to Sandy Hook and I met with the teachers, we have that instant bond, and what I refer to as we're in this club that no one wants to be a member. And when I told them, guys, it's a marathon and not a sprint, and I can assure you, as I'm standing here, that we're stronger now. Was it an easy road? No. But there is hope, and that's what they wanted to hear, because here we are approaching 14 years, and, you know, Columbine's doing all right.
1: After visiting Columbine, I got some dinner and I went to see a movie at the Aurora Century Theater. That's where a gunman opened fire during a midnight screening of The Dark Knight Rises last summer.
3: Hi, how are you?
4: Hey, is it extra for the Oz, the XD Oz?
3: Yeah, it's okay.
1: The theater chain Cinemark went in the opposite direction of Columbine. The company didn't consult with the families. There's no memorial, there's no plaque. Cinemark did renovate the theater, but it looks like every other multiplex in America.
3: $10, and it's going to be an XD straight ahead.
4: Thanks.
3: Yep.
1: That's the thing about these buildings. They were all so normal to begin with. And each community has to find its own way back to normal.
5: That story was produced by Eric Malinsky.

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1: This is Matt Brown, and I'm talking with Jim Brown, my father, about his time as a Peace Corps physical education teacher and coach in Colombia, South America, from 1962 to 1964. You were assigned to a university in Bucaramanga, Colombia, near the border of Venezuela. What were those first few days like when you arrived in country?
2: I remember that first day very clearly. Bob Burks and I, we had been in Bogota with the rest of the group. So we got on a plane, Avianca, and we flew to Bucaramanga. We get off this plane, and there's a welcoming committee there. City officials, people from the university where we're going to work. And at the same time, there were several hundred people behind the fences, waving, cheering, like we were celebrities. And I asked one of the people, I said, how did you get all these people out to visit, to see us like this? He said, oh, they come every Sunday afternoon to watch the planes take off and land. And then later that week, they had a reception for us at a hotel. And it was for Dan Friedman, an English teacher, and Tom Tolman, another English teacher, and for Bob Bergstrom and I from the PE part of the group. So we're talking to these people, small talk kind of stuff. And one of them commented, I don't know how he knew this, that three of us were left-handed. And I nodded and wanted to use my new Spanish, and I agreed with him. And whatever I said didn't come out quite right. The host smiled and changed the subject. And a few minutes later, Dan pulled me aside and said, Jim, I'm pretty sure that you just told these guys we were leftists. So it probably wasn't the message that the Peace Corps had in mind when they sent us to South America to offset the spread of communism, but I had already announced who we were.
1: To that end, is it fair to say that it took a while for all of you to get comfortable speaking Spanish?
2: Taking a while is a little bit of an understatement. There were several in our group who could speak Spanish who were very fluent, but for most of us, it was a work in progress. But even when we made mistakes, and we all made mistakes, Colombians were so nice and understanding and wanted to help, and it helped us get better every day. There were still bumps, and speed bumps along the way. Kevin Dixon was in our group. He was a 6'7 guy from Boston who played basketball and baseball at the University of Denver. And he turned out to be a great coach, but Spanish wasn't good, and he would be the first one to tell you that. They sent Kevin to Tunja, which is a city north of Bogota, to conduct a basketball clinic, and a couple of hundred people showed up, students, teachers, coaches. And at the end of the clinic, they asked Kevin to come forward and accept a gift and say a few words. He tried to thank them and say that he was embarrassed to be given such a nice gift, but he used a word that sounds in English a lot like embarrassed. It meant something else. Kevin had just announced to the group that he was pregnant.
1: Did that take a second to sink in, or do you think he realized that only years later?
2: Months later, maybe years later, but once the story got out, it spread around the country, and it's brought up at every reunion we've ever had.
1: Where'd you live while you were there?
2: For the first couple of months, we lived in a dorm at the university, and then we moved to an apartment. Actually, our boss, our Colombian boss, said they were building this new apartment over a theater not far from the university, and would we be interested in it? So we went and looked. It was $75 a month, split four ways. We had to get permission from the Peace Corps in Bogota because there was a rule that no more than two volunteers could live together in the same place. So we got the okay. We moved in. It had four bedrooms, two baths, hot water on good days, had a kitchen, had a living room, and living over a theater. I went to more movies in 2 years that I lived in Bucaramanga than I've seen the rest of my life. The theater was air conditioned, which was important. So that was one reason I just would go downstairs to cool off. And they also had subtitles, so it helped me with my Spanish. That's my excuse.
1: What did other volunteers think when they visited your palatial apartment?
2: Unbelieving. I mean, a lot of these people were living in pretty dismal places out in the countryside, and they would come into Bucaramanga to get supplies and come by the apartment, and they were just dumbfounded. At first, they would say, "Did you check this out with the Peace Corps? Do they know about this?" But they liked it, and they ended up staying with us often when they would come into town. So they were jealous, but it worked out okay. And it turned out that all of our people around the country, the PE people and English teachers, were living in similar apartments or hotels or whatever. We were expected to live at the level of whoever we were working with, and that apartment was consistent with that.
1: I grew up in Louisiana. You grew up in Louisiana, and food is a huge part of life and culture in that state. What was it like going from Louisiana to this completely different culture with a completely different kind of food?
2: Well, I knew we weren't in Louisiana anymore. We ate breakfast in the apartment. We ate lunch at the cafeteria at the university, but it was every day. This didn't change. Rice, yuca, a little meat, beans, and a Coca-Cola. 2 or 3 pesos, but we just got tired of that, and we made a deal with this Thai restaurant in a hotel to eat one meal a day. I mean, who knew? Bucaramanga, Colombia, 60 years ago, there was a great Thai restaurant. It was like living in New York or Atlanta, someplace like that. So it was great. We kept enough food in the apartment to keep us going. There was a bakery 2 doors down. Yeah, fruits were easy to find and very cheap. You could get papayas, pineapples, bananas. Pineapple cost 10 cents, a dime in U.S. money. So one day we bought a whole stalk of bananas for a buck and change. Thought we were getting a great deal. It didn't occur to us at the time that whole stalk of yellow bananas might get ripe at the same time. So we were against the clock. We were up against the clock from the minute we got out of that market. 7 days, tops, eat a whole stalk of bananas. The numbers just didn't work for us. That was the last time we made that mistake.
1: This is Matt Brown. You've been listening to an interview with Jim Brown, a physical education teacher and coach in Colombia during the Peace Corps' earliest years.
3: On South Providence, a very busy road in Colombia, Missouri, there sits a small cemetery. The plot is no bigger than a city block. Established in 1825 by George Jewell, it's one of the oldest cemeteries in Missouri. But most people drive by it without even knowing that it exists. Inside, there are 67 tombstones. Some are prominent with ornate designs. These are engraved with the names Jewell, Hardin, Crockett, Jenkins, and Walter. In the southeast corner of the cemetery, there are 20 blank stones, the size of paperback books. They are said to be the burial markers for the Jewell family slaves. There are no names on these stones. Tracy Wilson Kleekamp is a genealogist. She specializes in the ancestry of African Americans in Missouri. When we arrive at the cemetery, it's hot and the cicadas are booming. This is the first time Tracy has been to Jewell Cemetery.
4: When you come in and they have the marquee discussing what's here, there's no mention of these unmarked slave graves here. So this is how you whitewash history, right? It was very normal at the time to bury people of color and not mark the stone. You exclude people, so their history seems irrelevant or unimportant.
3: In her work as a genealogist, Tracy sees herself as a puzzler. So I ask her, how would she solve this puzzle? Who is buried in these unmarked graves?
4: There's this belief, I think, in doing African American history that you can't find out, that the information is elusive, and I don't believe that. What makes African American genealogy challenging is that you are doing genealogy twice, following your family. You also have to follow the family that owned your family. So you have to know the genealogy of the slave-owning family as slaves because they were property.
3: I ask for a moment of silence to pay our respects. Since 1999, Tracy has researched the genealogy of at least 100 families. Most of her clients are Black, but some of them are white. Her first project, however, was actually assisting her 7-year-old son, Ian. He had to make his family history for his second grade class.
4: I think I always was curious as a kid, and so this was a great opportunity to act on that curiosity. And so what started as an assignment turned into a project. I kept uncovering things and I'd have more questions.
3: It's become more and more apparent to me Tracy's genealogy work is like putting together a puzzle, but the pieces to that puzzle may be scattered all over the place. And you can't always predict where you may find those pieces.
4: Stories about families lie all across the spectrum. There's memories embedded in everybody. So this idea that if I just go straight up the line and doing my research, I'm going to get all my answers is not true.
3: In her genealogy work, Tracy has done more than uncover individual stories of ancestry.
4: One thing about doing genealogy is you start learning history in a way that you've never learned before. And you see scenario after scenario where Black families have tremendous obstacles to overcome, and those obstacles are not obstacles that they made for themselves. Those were systemic and cultural and institutional obstacles intentionally designed to make sure that they wouldn't thrive.
3: She has found what she calls a legacy of oppression. She refers to certain conditions in the Black community like health problems, low achievement levels, mass incarceration, and economic inequities as the siblings or the heirs of slavery.
4: So when you do this research, you see that if people are excluded from being able to get an education, from being able to make a living, to be able to get the resources that they need to be healthy, there's a generational effect. It infects the next generation. One of the things I see is not only disease going from generation to generation, but I also see pain going from generation to generation. And I also see the impact of inequity going from generation to generation and what a challenge it is to make up for all those years of being excluded.
3: It's daunting to think about slavery as a legacy. But what if we didn't disown it? What if we stopped denying it as part of our American heritage? What if we did know all the names of the people buried in Jewell Cemetery? What if we didn't just blindly drive by? What if we stopped and paid our respects?
4: When we think about our heritage, we have to think about what people survived to make it. It's important for me to know how my family survived, and that I'm here.
3: Genealogy, tracing the lines of descent from one ancestor to another, may be about the study of the past. It may be about the dead, but it's also a celebration of life.
4: Now the joy.

0: The world isn't Zion. I used to listen to that a lot. And I felt like empowered because the joy of figuring out, it was just so amazing that all this truth could be, you know, coming to me that nobody knew. And it just made me crazy with excitement. I had to play that song to like calm myself down. And I don't know, just the words. Now the joy in my world is in Zion.
1: One day,

0: So we can't understand the lyrics this guy is singing. Which makes sense. It's an Italian pop song. But even if we spoke Italian, we still wouldn't understand it. That's because the lyrics are gibberish. Gibberish that's supposed to sound like American English. This song was written in 1972 by Adriano Celentano. He was trying to imitate American music, all the way down to the raw sound of the language. In a way, his gibberish lyrics could be what English sounds like to an Italian. Celentano says the whole song is about how hard it is to communicate.
1: Oh, something.
0: The world according to sound is made by Chris Off and Sam Harnett.
2: Due process. What is it? Who gets it?
3: I'm Robert Reich, and this is a short take from Inequality Media and KALW.
2: There's been some misinformation about this fundamental right that's guaranteed by the U.S. Constitution.
4: Your Secretary of State says everyone who's here, citizens and non-citizens, deserve due process. Do you agree, Mr. President?
5: I don't know. I'm not a lawyer.
2: Well, I am a lawyer, and I've argued before the Supreme Court. The Fifth Amendment to the Constitution explicitly says no person shall be deprived of life, liberty, or property without due process of law. If you're an immigrant who has been detained by ICE, you are entitled to a notice of the charges against you. The government must also provide you with a charging document, often called a notice to appear, outlining the reasons for potential deportation. You have the right to present evidence before an immigration judge to show why you should not be deported. You might be seeking asylum, for example, or have a student visa or green card, and you have the right to appeal the decision to a higher court. You cannot simply be ripped off the streets and deported without a chance to defend yourself. That would be a clear violation of due process. Our country was founded on the idea that government cannot arbitrarily take away your rights and that everyone has a right to defend themselves. And that really means everyone. The word person in the Fifth Amendment makes no distinction between citizens and non-citizens. And the Supreme Court has reaffirmed this multiple times. Conservative and liberal justices have agreed. Due process is a fundamental constitutional protection to ensure that all of us can maintain our life, liberty, and our property, regardless of who we are or where we come from.
6: My eggs Benedict at one of the fancy new cafes that have popped up in Kolkata came with a description. English muffin, mushroom or chicken, salami or bacon, poached egg and hollandaise sauce. The sauce was more hollandish than hollandaise and a little scant, and the eggs arrived on a sweetish white bun, which was not an English muffin from any angle. This is Sandeep Roy in Kolkata. I realized that English muffin is just a word that goes with Eggs Benedict here. In reality, they could serve a square of brown bread or a hamburger bun, but almost never an actual English muffin. The dining scene in India has grown far more cosmopolitan, but sometimes it just adopts words without paying attention to their meanings. Writer and chef Rajeshri Sen says it's not just Eggs Benedict that's defying definition. It's all kinds of international cuisines in cities like Delhi.
7: There's an unanimous part of authentic restaurants and international cuisine. So there's Japanese food, Vietnamese food, Korean food, just name it. But very often what I've realized is that this is almost like a touch of Vietnamese or a touch of Japanese.
6: For example, she went to a well-known Vietnamese restaurant recently.
7: and ordered a somtram salad. And the somtram salad had coconut milk in the dressing. And the Hainanese chicken was like a soup, like a rice soup with chicken in it.
6: Or it could be something as basic as shepherd's pie.
7: Where there's no potato because people don't want to eat carb-heavy stuff.
6: My problem does not stem from some picky obsession with authenticity. Cuisines evolve to capture local flavors. Tex-Mex is a classic example of a cuisine that started out as an American-friendly twist on Mexican and now is its own thing. But here we sprinkle our menus with terms from international cuisine to sound more worldly and sophisticated without even paying lip service to what the terms mean in terms of technique. A nasi goreng becomes regular fried rice with a fried egg on top. At one time, we were none the wiser. I remember when the bakery at my parents' club in Kolkata started stocking pizza. We'd never even been to a Pizza Hut at that time, so we happily ate rectangular pieces of club pizza and felt very cool. Now I realize we were basically eating pieces of focaccia-ish bread topped with tomato sauce, chunks of chicken breast, and slivers of bell pepper. But that was just the ignorance of insular India. Now there is no such excuse. Of course, there is a flip side. In our hodgepodge melting pot culture, authenticity can be a slippery eel. Authenticity should not become an end in itself, where the value of something is no longer measured by how it looks or feels or tastes, but by its authenticity certificate. Worse, we often measure authenticity by the miles it's flown to get to our table, says Shalini Krishan of Edible Archives Restaurant in Goa.
8: I think that there's still a lot happening that puts emphasis on, you know, the more things you can get from further away, the better it is.
6: Like Norwegian salmon or Japanese sushi rice.
8: One of the things that you are always very irritated about is that it is not that there is very good quality sushi rice being imported from Japan. It is third grade sushi rice being
9: from California.
8: Right. As opposed to like a very good quality Indian rice that can also be used for sushi.
9: As sushi rice, yes.
6: Krishan's partner and chef Onumitra Ghosh Dostidar from Edible Archives.
9: Right now in our restaurant, we are using Nagaland rice, which is sticky. Now that can be a sushi rice. Dantshal from Bengal can be a very good sushi rice.
6: A relentless obsession with authenticity can be a straitjacket, whether it comes to food or morals. But what is happening in the burgeoning restaurant scene is different. They are now stripping the very meaning from words like sushi, quesadilla, nasi goreng, and English muffin. It's literally in poor taste. Rajyasree Sen.
7: So while it's great that you're getting a lot of cuisines now, I think the attempt at keeping it authentic is a very, very feeble attempt. But sometimes it's fun because you guess what you're actually eating, which keeps you interested in the meal.
6: It makes for a gourmet guessing game of sorts, but soon some Kolkatan will go abroad and complain when they find a real English muffin in their Eggs Benedict. This is Sandeep Roy in Kolkata.

I am 50 feet underwater, alone, a quarter mile offshore from the Kohala coast of Hawaii Island. The fish on my stringer are bleeding into the current. I can see the faint copper trace dissolve into blue. Something in the water around me is reading the signal. Then the shadow comes. 15 feet of tiger shark, striped and deliberate, materializing from the haze the way large things do underwater. Not approaching so much as arriving. She circles once. Her eyes find mine. She stops. I do not turn away. I hold position, eye to eye, and I wait. People who haven't spent years in the ocean read this as confrontation, a near-death experience to recount at dinner parties. But I see a shark almost every dive. The shark is not a metaphor. She is a Tuesday. Hanging there in the blue while she decides what I am, I think about my father. Dr. Moges Bizuna, born in Harar, Ethiopia in 1944, the son of a wealthy man who refused to acknowledge him, raised in a shack by his mother. At 10 years old, he left home and traveled 50 miles to find a school because the town he came from had no school past the third grade, and he had already decided that the ceiling above him was not his ceiling. He's 81 years old now. He's losing his vision. The man who chased light across continents can no longer read his phone. There's a story my father told at every party, every family gathering, every holiday table throughout my childhood in Indianapolis. He told it the way people tell stories that contain them, not to inform, but to return. He was 10 years old, sharing a single rented room with four other boys at the school 50 miles from home. They paid 2 birr a month, pennies, for injera and shurawat twice a day and a place to sleep. When winter came and the days grew shorter, they were offered candles for 25 cents each. One boy refused to pay his share. The other four children, including my father, each paid extra and bought the candles themselves. They were 10 years old. They had already learned that the agreement, everyone contributes, everyone benefits, was the only structure that worked. You did not wait for perfect conditions. You filled the gap and moved forward. But the boy who refused to pay used the light the most. He sat closest to the candle. He read the longest. He seemed to believe he was clever. So they took their blankets and built a wall around him. If he would not pay for the light, he would not receive it. But the enclosure had a flaw. They couldn't seal the ceiling. Light leaked through the top and pooled inside his fort. While they shivered in open air, he was warm and illuminated. And because he was 10 years old and hadn't yet learned the cost of certain kinds of cleverness, he began to read aloud, just to let them know. So they sat in the dark, together, and refused to buy light at all. The boy had fashioned his own candle from fat and cloth. The smell spread through the neighborhood until neighbors arrived with sticks and taught him a lesson that reason could not. After that, he paid his share. They lit the candle. They all had light. My father told this story laughing, not as a lesson. He never said, "And so you see, the moral is," he told it as a memory that delighted him, that contained something true about how the world works. He laughed at the rancid candle. He laughed at the neighbors. He laughed at the image of 5 10-year-old boys negotiating the economics of shared light. I retold it at his 70th birthday party in Indianapolis. He had forgotten the story entirely. He listened to me tell it and laughed with his whole body, as if though hearing it for the first time. By then, it had already passed from him to me so completely that he no longer needed to carry it. My parents fled Ethiopia in 1978. The Derg, the military junta, had marked my father for arrest. He had one night. He left immediately, going into hiding in the countryside.
My mother stayed behind with their toddler, Umsalu, hoping the danger would pass. It didn't. By April of that year, staying meant dying. They walked to Sudan, on foot. They reached a camp, and it was there, in the space between one life and the next, that I was conceived. Not planned, not an accident, but the natural consequence of two people who had survived something together and were still choosing to believe in the future. They did not know if they would make it to Frankfurt. They conceived me anyway. They moved forward anyway. They released the outcome anyway.

They reach Frankfurt, where I would be born a few months later. My father's brother, Alamayo, was painting a hunger cloth for a German church. That commission financed my parents' flight from Sudan. In 1981, after my first birthday, the White Harvest Church in Indianapolis sponsored our immigration to the United States. My brother rejoined us a year later, after 4 years of separation, held whole by his grandmother, while my parents rebuilt a life on the other side of the world.

My father completed his PhD. He taught anatomy and physiology for 30 years. The architecture of the human body, how systems connect, how structure supports function, how every visible action depends on invisible preparation. He was teaching the same thing in the classroom he had learned in horror. He just had a different language for it by then. Last week, my children's mother called and asked me to take the kids. My daughter, Mary Coco, 12. My son, Mogus Mackay, 10, named for his grandfather. Later that night, she sent me a message. Thank the kids. I didn't know what she meant. I asked them about it in the morning. Mary has been making sea creatures from beads and elastic cord, squids, octopuses, starfish, and selling them to her classmates. Mogus learned to make them too and sells the same item for $20 that his sister sells for $10. He has always understood leverage. When they arrived at their mother's house and found her upset, they didn't ask for an explanation. They came up with a plan. Mary gave Mogus $50, money they had made themselves at school with their hands, and sent him out into the rain to find something to ease her mother's pain. He walked to 4 stores. He selected a necklace, her favorite lemonade, and a small jade cat, because their mother loves cats. Mary stayed home and watched her baby half-sibling until the boyfriend came back from work. They left the gifts and a note on the bed and said nothing about it afterward. I did not teach them to do this. I recognized it. I have seen it before. In a cold room in horror. In a refugee camp in Sudan, in a retirement community in Charlotte where my father can no longer see his grandchildren's faces. My father traveled 50 miles. I descend 50 feet. My children spent $50, not because they were told, but because darkness asked and they answered with what light they had. My father's losing his vision. A window once open is now closing. I cannot fix this. What I can do is keep diving, keep teaching, keep raising Mogus and Mary Coco in the light of what was passed to me. Now it passes forward again, in small, unremarkable acts. A necklace, a lemonade, a jade cat left silently on a bed.

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1: Andreas von Huhn held his first stone carving tool 20 years ago. He began his career as an engineer, but he's always been a craftsman with a deep appreciation for art. After he carved his initials into that first piece of stone, he dove in without a second thought.
2: There's a nice German saying, tu was du willst, du tust sowieso was du willst, which translates to do what you want to do because you're going to do it anyway. So you might as well do it.
1: Andreas lives in the woods of Arousic, Maine. In his workshop, he creates art that ranges from small handheld carvings to larger-than-life sculptures in metal, wood, and stone. At 55, he challenges himself to create work outside his comfort zone.
2: Well, I like trying different things, so I think it's in keeping with who I am that I like to be free to range. I'm a free-range sculptor, maybe you could call me.
1: Today, Andreas begins work on a new sculpture. He's sketching the shape of a figure onto the surface of a slab of pink granite.
2: And that involves taking the chalk to the rock many times and erasing it many times until I find, oh, that's it.
1: He uses chalk lines as guides for the first rough cuts with a wet saw. Then he gently breaks pieces off with wedges and a hammer.
2: And I split the piece off. It's like Rice Krispies almost, popping in milk.
1: The process is repetitive, but it's also daunting. One bad cut can mean having to rethink the entire design.
2: You realize that creating sculpture is a huge, long series of decisions. The toughest one, of course, is what to do.
1: And the second toughest one is?
2: And the second tough one is, now that I've started, where did I screw up so badly? There are days when you feel courageous and you just charge ahead, and the days where you feel, I put so much work into this, I don't want to blow it now.
1: After each cut, Andreas steps back and stares at his progress. He makes measurements and more chalk lines. He calls this process worrying out of the stone.
2: You want to spend a lot of time thinking it through before you make cuts. It's easy to go cutting away and turn a big block into rubble.
1: In spite of failures along the way, Andreas is able to have an open mind.
2: For me, it involves also a lot of revisiting the project. As you make a cut, you discover things sometimes, or you see a form evolving that you didn't expect, or if you're paying attention, which you should be, that guides your hand for the next move. It's almost like a chess game.
1: Like chess, the act of stone carving is a deeply psychological process.
2: You're constantly questioning, is that the right place to make a cut? Is this right here? So it's a period of doubt. And of course, that easily translates into self-doubt. So you get the mopey gropies. Oh, I don't feel like it today. And you start doing the artistic looking at your belly button, wondering how the universe is treating you today. And maybe you'll go for a cup of coffee. Nope, keep at it.
1: Existential crisis or not, Andreas finds motivation in small victories that re-engage him with the sculpture.
2: And then you get into it, and then you're in the process. Well, then you want to see the result. You're in the movie. Let's get to the end of the movie, you know? You can't get off a motorcycle when it's rolling. You better stay on.
1: He's covered from head to toe in silt from cutting and grinding. His fingers are rubbed raw from touching the surface of the stone. Andreas says, the moment you work in rock, you feel like you did something.
2: People often ask the question, how do you know it's done? That's not difficult for me. Sometimes I go beyond that anyway.
1: As Andreas gets further into the process, the sculpture becomes more refined and decisions less challenging. He polishes the stone to even out the surface and reveal any flaws. He grinds out imperfections and reshapes the stone.
2: So in a way, it's establishing your own adventure. But there's a tension in that. Where would I? What would I do for a challenge? What do you like doing Saturday morning? Because if you like doing it Saturday morning, that's a pretty good hint. You don't have to do this. You feel like goofing off because you work so hard all week. What do you like doing Saturday morning? Well, go do it.
1: When he finishes, he gets to do one of his favorite things. He cleans up his shop. For Andreas, it's a reward because he gets to start another sculpture. He goes hunting for stone and takes the chalk to the rock, looking for his next challenge. For Salt Radio, I'm Allie Kosmikas.
3: This is Bird Note. How long can a bird fly without once touching the earth or alighting to perch? Experts have speculated for years that some kinds of swifts spend long, continuous periods of their lives in the air. To figure out exactly what they get up to, Swiss scientists began researching alpine swifts, a large species with a wingspan of over 2 feet. The research published in 2013 involved attaching sensors to some of the swifts while they were nesting in Europe and recovering them on the bird's return from spending winter in Africa. It was already known that the swifts eat on the wing, but what about sleep? The sensors showed long periods when the swifts were gliding and not flapping their wings. But scientists aren't sure if that means the birds were asleep. Could be that, like some other animals, alpine swifts do all their sleeping during the summer breeding season and don't sleep at all during migration. As for why they stay aloft so long, while they're supreme flyers, swifts find landing complicated. They can't perch because they have very short legs. So, if they can manage it, avoiding touching down makes perfect sense. For Bird Note, I'm Michael Stein.
4: What's for lunch today?
5: I have no idea what it's called, but it's disgusting.
6: Tastes like it has cardboard in it, so I do not enjoy it very much.
7: It's beans, ham, and water. That's just what it looks like and tastes like.
4: Lost your appetite yet? Those were some kids in Peonia, Colorado, describing their school lunches. In recent years, the government has tried to do something to save this lost cause. In 2010, Michelle Obama implemented the Healthy, Hunger-Free Kids Act. This act put many new regulations on school lunches, most of them trying to cut down the calories and make them healthier. This was all done in an attempt to combat the obesity crisis. However, some kids feel that taste was not considered.
8: It's just gotten way worse.
4: Yeah. Why do you think that? What's caused that?
8: I think Michelle Obama.
5: The Obama program ruined it.
4: Why do you
5: completely
4: think that?
5: Because, like, they just took desserts away. You can't have desserts but, like, once a month, maybe.
6: They just don't give us enough, and it's not very filling.
4: Are the new school lunches too small? Are kids getting enough to eat? Some nutritionists think not. Wesley Delbridge, a food and nutrition supervisor, as well as a registered dietitian, says the USDA meals just aren't designed to feed athletes who are performing 3 to 4 hours of exercise a day. Even if we're not getting enough food, school lunches have definitely improved since my dad was a young boy.
9: When I was in sixth grade in Colorado Springs, I used to like to volunteer for hot lunches once in a while because I'd get free ones and my parents wouldn't buy me the school lunches. And I thought they were all good, but then I had to get the taco meat. And when I went to get the box of taco meat, it said grade D meat, schools and prisons only. And after that, I wasn't as excited about the school lunches anymore.
4: Today's three-course meal has consisted of watery bean soup, rehashed grade D taco beef, and no dessert. But hey, there's still one thing they haven't messed up. What do you like about the new school lunches, the new reforms? Is there any good stuff?
8: The fruit's all right. All right.

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1: Not So Sweet on New School Lunch was produced by Azure Eller with help from Ali Lightfoot for the 2013 Third Coast Short Docs Challenge.
2: Versify is a show where people tell stories and then hear writers turn their words into poetry. Today, Fred Bailey shares his story with Nashville poet and rapper Saran Thompson. Bailey grew up blind on a farm with 14 brothers and sisters, except he didn't actually know he was blind at first. Through a run-in with a teacher, a visit to the doctor, and a confrontation with his father, he learned how to find strength in his limitations. The host of Versify is Joshua Moore, and he takes it from here.
3: In a doctor's office, Fred Bailey sat alone awaiting a diagnosis. He was just 9 years old.
4: Doctor told me, son, you got retinitis pigmentosa. It's a degenerative retina problem. I said, sir, does that mean that I'm blind? And I could tell he was weighing. How do I answer this question when I'm going to doom this kid? So he finally put his paper down. He said, son, for all practical purposes, you're blind and you will be blind for the rest of your life. There's no cure for this.
3: I probably would have started crying. I was kind of an anxious kid. But Fred Bailey's response?
4: I said, thank God. And I know he was wondering, why is he thanking God for being blind? Well, I've been blind for 9 to 10 years and didn't know it.
3: But it wasn't clear how Fred's family, particularly his father, would take the news.
4: My father was an alcoholic, kind of mean with it. We just didn't engage him in any kind of way. We were scared of him. And when he got up off of the couch, I didn't know whether he was going to hit me or what he was going to do. He kind of took his finger and kind of pushed me against the wall. He said, well, let's get it straight. So you're black, you're blind, and you're poor. He said, you only got two ways out of it. Think a lot of yourself and work like hell.
3: And that was the day that changed Fred Bailey's life.
4: What he did was set my character. He made me navigate this life as Fred Bailey. Fred Bailey is not the sum total of his blackness, blindness, or poverty. He's greater than that.
3: And Mr. Bailey wanted to pass on this epiphany. So 17 years ago, he founded an organization in Gallatin called Children Are People. It's an after-school program for kids at risk.
4: I get so sick and tired of the belly aching. They don't like me because I'm black. I don't like me because I'm this. They don't like me because I'm that. I don't like you either. So the thing is, do you really like yourself?
3: For Fred Bailey, the answer to that question seems pretty clear. And poet Saran Thompson has been taking in the story. After their conversation, he locks himself in a room for about 45 minutes to craft a poem.
5: One thing that really, really stood out to me was when you were talking about your father.
6: Mm-hmm.
5: When you have a family member that you may not necessarily be close to or very connected, right, but yet be able to give you so much wisdom to help shape,
6: right,
5: your life. And so I wrote a poem about you. I don't have a title for it. It's just the Fred Bailey poem.
4: There you go. I think it's a great title.
5: What do you see when you look fear in the face? How do you navigate life when your compass has been on mute since exiting the womb and your shoulders are bruised from bumping into people and blindly breaking the rules? How do you fight a formidable foe labeled as a father when you can't see the liquid fire ingested and the rage crawling out of his pores with every sip? Easy. Speak the truth and let it reverberate back to you. His father said, "You are black, blind, and poor. To succeed in this time, scratch that, to survive, you need to do two things. You have to think a lot for yourself and work like hell. And if you can get an education, you can survive being black and blind." Mr. Fred Bailey, his heart a volcano in his community, looks like a mountain but holds so much more. Overflowing with molten passion, burning away the wool pulled over the youth's eyes, those lies are flimsy, useless, fickle shields. Fred Bailey's heart is a volcano, erupting molten passion, creating beautiful islands for children to stand on and wrestle these issues. Mr. Bailey, you would think he's wrestling with blindness and blackness, but he's long pinned those sorry excuses into submission. Now that is 20/20 vision.
4: I couldn't have said it like that, but I understand exactly. That's about me. It really is. No, really. You put it succinctly. good grief. Never even thought of myself like that. But as you read that, and that's basically what I want my life to mean.
3: That's a pretty humbling statement. Fred Bailey's life is a testament to the belief that our circumstances only ever have as much power over us as we let them. For Nashville Public Radio, I'm Joshua Moore.
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6: This is Bird Note. As a flock of ducks lift off from a marsh, their wings reveal large patches of powder blue and emerald. These dabbling ducks are called blue-winged teal. They're petite birds, noticeably smaller than mallards. The male's blue-gray head has a bright white crescent at the base.

Blue gray head has a bright white crescent at the base of the bill, and his cinnamon sides and underparts are peppered with dark dots. Females are mottled grayish brown. Blue-winged teal are long-distance migrants, traveling from nesting areas in Canada and the U.S. to South America for the winter. They feed in shallow water, with a preference during the breeding season for snails and fly larvae. In fall and winter, they seek out plant matter, especially seeds. Blue-winged teal pair up during the winter and migrate together in spring to a nesting area, often to where the female was born. There, the female will lay about 10 eggs, which hatch after 3 weeks. Once the eggs hatch, mother and ducklings walk away from the nest area within 24 hours, never to return to their nest again. Within just weeks, the young will be flying and ready to join their parents in their great migration south. For BirdNote, I'm Michael Stein.

0: This is Timeline from VPR Classical, a journey into the events, characters, and concepts that help shape our Western musical tradition. I'm James Stewart. In this week's episode, we'll explore the influence the Reformation and Counter-Reformation had on the world of music, including the work of Giovanni Pierluigi da Palestrina. On All Saints' Day, 1517, Martin Luther nailed a piece of paper on the door of Castle Church in Wittenberg, Saxony. That moment is usually defined as the beginning of the Protestant Reformation, which changed the church forever.
1: Here I stand. I can do no other.
0: The role of music and worship changed greatly in the Protestant church. No longer was music relegated to just the trained musicians and singers of the cathedral. It was meant to be shared by the entire congregation. The newly formed church introduced new songs for worship called chorales, some written by Luther himself. These were simple, memorable melodies, not sung in Latin. As the Protestant church grew and their practices and chorales became more popular, the Catholic Church felt the need to respond, which prompted a period called the Counter-Reformation. In 1545, the Catholic Church started the Council of Trent. Among the many details discussed in this council over its multiple sessions, it also tackled the role of art and especially music within the church. The growing tendency in compositional practice at the time was complexity. The Mass had become a playground for composers to show off how intricate they can make the polyphony and counterpoint. The result was multiple melodies with various lyrics on various topics all sung at once, virtual chaos for the ear. The council proposed a decree that the Mass be simplified so that the text is always clear. Now, legend states that the council was proposing to stop the composition of polyphony altogether and return to plain song chants that were much closer to the chorales being used by the Protestants. That's where Palestrina comes in. Giovanni Pierluigi da Palestrina was a choir master in Rome at the time and took it upon himself to compose a mass that was an example of all the advancements made in the study of polyphony, yet was clear, accessible, and pleasing to the ear. His Pope Marcellus Mass stands as a model for what 16th century polyphony could achieve. Though it's unlikely that this work actually saved the study of polyphony in music, its historical influence is undeniable. Pope Pius IV declared that Palestrina's music should be emulated by future generations of Catholic composers of sacred music. Find out more information about the Reformation, the Counter-Reformation, and Palestrina, and explore the timeline at vpr.net/classical.
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5: 3x3 squares, red background, green Coke bottles, and it says Coca-Cola instead of Coca-Cola.
6: I love the bright colors.
7: Look at that bright red. Usually red is like when you put it on flags or something, it's like blood, right? But I don't get that feeling that this is blood.
2: It's a very colorful white, greenish, reddish blanket with lots of Coke.
6: In the center is

0: a white square that says world with a symbol of a round object.
1: Could be the world.
0: Yeah, must be the world.
2: I guess first you see the world right there. Remember they used to have that commercial, we lied to, well, I don't know how to sing it. I'm not going to sing it on there. The world of Coke and keep it harmony.
3: I thought of that commercial. I like to buy a world of Coke and keep it company. You know, like that commercial.
4: What's that commercial where I like to buy the world of Coke? But then also at the same time, I just keep thinking it covers the world. It's everywhere.
1: I wouldn't call it a traditional quilt, but it is a quilted wall hanging.
3: And it looks like it'd be warm.
1: Looks warm.
3: It reminds me of like sitting in your kitchen, eating some good comfort food.
5: And at the bottom, it's just got in red words, Coke covers the world. And every little Coke bottle in the center, which contains two per square, has a little face on it.
6: Do you like how the bottles look like people? Do you see the faces on them?
7: Mm-hmm. She like put the faces on the Coke bottles. It's just like, how do people think of that stuff?
8: That one's head is tilted this way, and then this one's this way, and there's like they're all different but similar at the same time. Mm.
4: Like, but you know what? Is it like people that kind of like we're being products and we're all doing the same thing, almost like we're being churned out?
8: It could be.
9: I find it kind of depressing, like a little too bright. It's like if someone's having a bad day and you're too cheerful, it's kind of grating.
10: I see it as capitalism, unhealthy capitalism.
11: There's a wonderful irony in it, making something very domestic and familial a symbol of world domination. I mean, there's quite a high sense of irony.
2: I kind of wonder how they came about it, I guess, because, you know, all the badness going on, you think that, hey, Coke makes friends. You know what I'm saying? That's something you can give somebody and somebody will drink it and be happy.
1: Well, I mean, I don't like it.
5: I think it's a great representation. I think it's wonderful. It's a quilt. It covers.
0: Coke covers the world and the cover covers you.
5: It's very simple, but the message is clear.
6: We're in the Coke world, you could say.

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1: This is Matt Brown, and I'm talking with Jim Brown, my father, about his time as a Peace Corps physical education teacher and coach in Colombia, South America, from 1962 to 1964. You were assigned to a university in Bucaramanga, Colombia, near the border of Venezuela. What were those first few days like when you arrived in country?
2: I remember that first day very clearly. Bob Bergstrom and I, we had been in Bogota with the rest of the group. So we got on a plane, Avianca, and we flew to Bucaramanga. We get off this plane, and there's a welcoming committee there. City officials, people from the university where we're going to work. And at the same time, there were several hundred people behind the fences, waving, cheering, like we were celebrities. And I asked one of the people, I said, how did you get all these people out to visit, to see us like this? He said, oh, they come every Sunday afternoon to watch the planes take off and land. And then later that week, they had a reception for us at a hotel. And it was for Dan Friedman, an English teacher, and Tom Tolman, another English teacher, and for Bob Bergstrom and I from the PE part of the group. So we're talking to these people, small talk kind of stuff. And one of them commented, I don't know how he knew this, that three of us were left-handed. And I nodded and wanted to use my new Spanish, and I agreed with him. And whatever I said didn't come out quite right. The host smiled and changed the subject. And a few minutes later, Dan pulled me aside and said, Jim, I'm pretty sure that you just told these guys we were leftists. So it probably wasn't the message that the Peace Corps had in mind when they sent us to South America to offset the spread of communism, but I had already announced who we were.
1: To that end, is it fair to say that it took a while for all of you to get comfortable speaking Spanish?
2: Taking a while is a little bit of an understatement. There were several in our group who could speak Spanish who were very fluent, but for most of us, it was a work in progress. But even when we made mistakes, and we all made mistakes, Colombians were so nice and understanding and wanted to help, and it helped us get better every day. There were still bumps, and speed bumps along the way. Kevin Dixon was in our group. He was a 6'7 guy from Boston who played basketball and baseball at the University of Denver. And he turned out to be a great coach, but Spanish wasn't good, and he would be the first one to tell you that. They sent Kevin to Tunja, which is a city north of Bogota, to conduct a basketball clinic, and a couple of hundred people showed up, students, teachers, coaches. And at the end of the clinic, they asked Kevin to come forward and accept a gift and say a few words. He tried to thank them and say that he was embarrassed to be given such a nice gift, but he used a word that sounds in English a lot like embarrassed. It meant something else. Kevin had just announced to the group that he was pregnant.
1: Did that take a second to sink in, or do you think he realized that only years later?
2: Months later, maybe years later, but once the story got out, it spread around the country, and it's brought up at every reunion we've ever had.
1: Where'd you live while you were there?
2: For the first couple of months, we lived in a dorm at the university, and then we moved to an apartment. Actually, our boss, our Colombian boss, said they were building this new apartment over a theater not far from the university, and would we be interested in it? So we went and looked. It was $75 a month, split four ways. We had to get permission from the Peace Corps in Bogota because there was a rule that no more than two volunteers could live together in the same place. So we got the okay. We moved in. It had four bedrooms, two baths, hot water on good days, had a kitchen, had a living room, and living over a theater, I went to more movies in 2 years than I lived in Bucaramanga than I've seen the rest of my life. The theater was air conditioned, which was important. So that was one reason. I just would go downstairs to cool off. And they also had subtitles, so it helped me with my Spanish. That's my excuse.
1: What did other volunteers think when they visited your palatial apartment?
2: Unbelieving. I mean, a lot of these people were living in pretty dismal places out in the countryside, and they would come into Bucaramanga to get supplies and come by the apartment, and they were just dumbfounded. First, they would say, "Did you check this out with the Peace Corps? Do they know about this?" But they liked it, and they ended up staying with us often when they would come into town. So they were jealous, but it worked out okay. And it turned out that all of our people around the country, the PE people and English teachers, were living in similar apartments or hotels or whatever. We were expected to live at the level of whoever we were working with, and that apartment was consistent with that.
1: I grew up in Louisiana. You grew up in Louisiana, and food is a huge part of life and culture in that state. What was it like going from Louisiana to this completely different culture with a completely different kind of food?
2: Well, I knew we weren't in Louisiana anymore. We ate breakfast in the apartment. We ate lunch at the cafeteria at the university, but it was every day. This didn't change. Rice, yuca, a little meat, beans, and a Coca-Cola. 2 or 3 pesos, but we just got tired of that, and we made a deal with this Thai restaurant in a hotel to eat one meal a day. I mean, who knew? Bucaramanga, Colombia, 60 years ago, there was a great Thai restaurant. It was like living in New York or Atlanta, someplace like that. So it was great. We kept enough food in the apartment to keep us going. There was a bakery 2 doors down. Yeah, fruits were easy to find and very cheap. You could get papayas, pineapples, bananas. Pineapple cost 10 cents, a dime in U.S. money. So one day we bought a whole stalk of bananas for $1 and change. Thought we were getting a great deal. It didn't occur to us at the time that whole stalk of yellow bananas might get ripe at the same time. So we were against the clock. We were up against the clock from the minute we got out of that market. 7 days, tops, eat a whole stalk of bananas. The numbers just didn't work for us. That was the last time we made that mistake.
1: This is Matt Brown. You've been listening to an interview with Jim Brown, a physical education teacher and coach in Colombia during the Peace Corps' earliest years.
3: So your mom's got Van Morrison on repeat, and she wants to talk mother and daughter trust issues, and there's still hundreds of miles left to go. Yes, this is being trapped inside a family car trip gone horribly, horribly wrong. Jesse Channon reports from the back seat from the late lamented public radio program Savvy Traveler. It was produced in 2002.
4: It's a long drive from Maine to Chicago. Over 20 hours, in fact. So imagine your desolation, 4 hours into the adventure, with a broken Walkman and your mother's Van Morrison tape on replay into infinity. And, because the rest of your family is apparently cold-blooded, the heat must be turned off, though it's the middle of November and ice is hanging off the carburetor. So you're sitting there, more than mildly disgruntled, wearing a sweatshirt, jacket, hat, mittens, wool socks, slippers, a scarf, and flannel-lined pants, with a giant fleece blanket draped across you, trying futilely to distinguish the end of one Van Morrison song and the beginning of another.
5: So, honey, let's talk about trust.
4: You automatically turn toward the door. Trees are speeding by at 65 miles an hour, locks down, no means of escape. Don't panic, you tell yourself. Don't panic. But your options look dismal, and all there is to do now is hopelessly delay for 16 hours. 16 hours.
6: I guess.
4: When did you slip up? Was it the skipped classes? The plummeting biology grades? The stealthy 2 a.m. kidnapping of the family car to trespass on a beach, smoke clove cigarettes, and push friends into the frigid water just to exercise some semblance of freedom? What could it be?
5: Specifically, I'd like to discuss mother-daughter trust.
4: Emergency. Think quickly. You've got a few precious seconds of freedom left. If you say you don't want to talk about it, she'll no doubt ask why.
6: Can you turn off the damn Van Morrison?
4: Okay, better. So you're screwed either way. The confines of a car prison have yet again been your undoing. Time to fall back upon a teenage cliché and hope at the very least you can make it to Chicago, however bruised and mangled.
6: I don't want to talk about it.
5: Why on earth wouldn't you want to talk about trust?
6: I don't want to talk about why I don't want to talk about it either.
5: Well, surely you can't go through life without ever mentioning trust.
6: Later. We can talk later.
5: Fine.
4: Disaster averted, or at least postponed, but at what cost? The mood in the car has become oppressive, and a sense of righteousness prevents apology of any sort. That, and the fact that any type of reconciliation would lead merely to the dreaded question being reiterated once again. Still trapped in the car, still held in a forced intimacy that could only lead to more deceit. Hackles raise, you protect yourself, but can foresee the future. In Chicago, you know how the relatives will react.
5: So she says she doesn't want to discuss trust.
7: Oh dear, you know what that means, don't you?
8: It means she's completely and utterly untrustworthy. Devoid of trust, if you will. If you lent her $5, she'd probably never pay you back and then insist the transaction never even took place.
7: It's the only explanation. I'm sorry, dear.
4: But they won't understand. It's a difficult situation, and you want to be totally honest, ideally. But are you willing to sacrifice freedom and independence? You envision some happy retrospective reunion when you're 30 or so, laughing about the past, at your actions, at your hidden truths, at your adolescent sulking. One bad car conversation on one uneventful trip won't render a relationship hopeless and failed. But of course, it doesn't help anything either. Throughout the turkey dinner, patronizing adult-child talk, and hours of mind-numbing televised football, you know the horror that awaits you. Never far from your consciousness is the upcoming, unavoidable 20-hour drive home. This time, however, with the Van Morrison tape conspicuously missing. This is Jesse Channon, locked in a room for the Savvy Traveler.
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10: The following story is from Unfictional, part of the Independent Producer Project at KCRW in Santa Monica, California. In this story, Dave White discusses caring for his mother after a stroke. As a disclaimer, bodily functions and body parts will be mentioned.
11: My mother refuses all underwear. I'm exaggerating a little. She wears a bra for about the first 8 hours of the day, but around 4 o'clock, she's yanking it off with her good hand, and no panties ever. She just threw them all in the trash. And I know it's weird to hear a grown man discussing his mother's underwear habits. I know you're probably wondering why I even know the details of those habits. In 2004, the day after Thanksgiving, my mom had a stroke. Massive. She was unconscious for 2 weeks afterward and unresponsive for about eight more. And at the time, I remember my brother, Mark, just said, shouldn't she just be dead? It's a little harsh, I know, but it's true. There's no telling why it didn't kill her. Instead, what happened was she slowly emerged back into consciousness to discover that she could now only use the left side of her body. She'd also lost the ability to speak, and the thoughts are all there. She understands everything going on around her, but that front part of the brain, the part where thoughts are mechanically turned into words that come out of the mouth, that part's gone. Just this little small melon ball-sized chunk of her head just scooped out during surgery, a permanent dent on her driver's side. And when she vocalizes, everything is reduced to the word muh. Ma-ma-ma-ma-ma, says my mother. Yes, I agree, I say back. Ma-ma-ma-ma. You're right, I am the greatest son ever in recorded history. Ma-ma-ma. Stop, so much praise for me, it's embarrassing. Then she knocks it off and laughs, remembering that, oops, oh yeah, part of her brain is now medical waste. She used to cry about it, but now the Texas nursing home where she lives gives her all the Zoloft and all the Valium she wants, and that means life is great again. She also has this machine attached to her wheelchair. It's called a Dynavox. She touches the screen, points to a picture, and a robot lady voice says stuff like, "Excuse me, you're in my way," or "I'll have a Jack and Coke, please." For the first 6 months of her new life, she wore these bulky adult diapers, the kind that don't fit under real clothes. They're like Huggies for old people. In fact, these wads of cloth make Huggies almost as alluring as Heidi Klum for Victoria's Secret. Eventually, she graduated to whatever less heavy-duty institutional brand they wholesale to nursing homes, and then after that to some Hanes Hervey. So I leave Los Angeles several times a year and fly to Dallas to visit her. And while I'm there, she likes to go out and see a lot of movies. She especially likes action films where men are car chasing each other. In fact, she likes anything with gunfire and explosions and crime. And she's also obsessed with those Jodie Foster movies where Jodie is ruining some marauding bad guy's day. One problem with all this, my mother gets excited watching the movies. And if she gets too excited, sometimes she loses control and she pees. Initially, this wasn't a serious problem. The diaper took care of it, and we'd travel with an extra pair. And later, the absorbent cotton panties would catch the offending spill. And again, a good extra pair in her purse and a well-designed family-style restroom, and everything was back to normal. I got used to changing her and encountering all of the forbidden areas you usually see once on the day of your birth and then happily erase from your thoughts. Moms do not have vaginas. They have Area 51s, and it's not your business to know what goes on down there. That is, until your mother has a stroke and needs your assistance during every step of the restroom process. Then her human need crashes into your, "Holy crap, I can't look at my mom's lady parts" arena, and you just get over it. Eventually, she stopped wetting herself entirely, and I stopped packing the extra underwear. And I thought we had this all on lock, but at an unspecified moment between my regular visits to Texas, she just stopped wearing any sort of undergarment. Nothing. No warning at all. A private executive decision to just go commando. I assume it had to do with how the nurses don't always make sure your garments aren't twisted up around you. She can navigate her own pants with one hand if necessary, but pants and underwear combined, that's two layers of things to keep on all smooth and straight. And the best nursing home staff in the world can't attend to every minor detail. But my mom is a very minor detail-focused lady. So I'm visiting, and we're at some movie. I can't even remember which one it was now. Something with Jason Statham and a gun, or Matt Damon and a gun. And there was a car chase, a harrowing one, and I could feel her shifting around. I'm thinking she's vicariously dodging bullets. She'll jump a little in her wheelchair when the on-screen weaponry gets crazy. That just means she's having a good time. And then I hear, "Ma, ma, ma." I lean in and say, "What?" "Ma, ma, ma, ma," she says, and her eyes are wide, and she looks afraid. "What do you need? Are you okay?" "Ma, ma, ma, ma." And then she begins to pat herself and tug at her elastic waist pull-up jeans. I reach down to touch her hand, and I feel it. She's wet. Really wet. So is the small padded blanket under her, the one protecting the wheelchair seat cushion from the urine, and so is the cushion. She's not only peed, she's unleashed the whole lady dam. And she begins to cry, and the ma-ma-mas get louder. So I roll her out of the theater and into the big family bathroom that locks from the inside for that one group at a time, privacy. And the crying doesn't stop. It's part humiliation, part frustration, and part the stroke just did something short-circuity to the emotional parts of her brain. So she's a super professional crier, very good at it. But here's how you help calm down a 67-year-old super professional crier who's having a meltdown. First, you just shut up and let them do it. Saying, "Oh, don't cry," is moronic and won't work anyway and only makes you look freaked out and uncool. Your attention is not important. If you're not one of those "don't touch me" or "look at me while I cry" people, then that person might want to be hugged, and you can hug them. But if it's a back-patting hug, which, by the way, is the universal physical gesture of "oh, don't cry," then you're hugging them all wrong and you're back to square one. You kind of just have to hug them and stay there and let them cry, and you will get your shirt wet. Then give them a tissue so they can honk their snot into it. I actually went out and got my mom some of these nice cotton hankies with flowers embroidered on them and her name. She feels sophisticated when she used them, and it's better than wiping your nose on toilet paper. After like 2 or 3 minutes of this crying, the person that you are comforting will usually stop and you can get on with whatever. Those 3 minutes will feel like forever, and you will feel helpless while helping them. But just giving them that extended hug usually works. I don't recommend trying it on strangers. She calms down. I get her standing up on her good leg, and I wipe her wheelchair cushion dry with a paper towel. I remove the wet cotton mini blanket and put it on the fold-out shelf where people change their babies, and I sit her back down, and her pants are still on. Okay, I say, we need to make a plan, you and me. Let's think about this for a second. First question, do you want to just say, who cares, and go back and finish watching the movie? Because right now, nobody knows that this happened except you and me. I don't know how cold and wet you feel down there, so you just give me a yes or no. Muh. And a head shake. That's a no. All right, I know how to fix this, I say. Am I correct in assuming that it's getting to the car without the whole world knowing that you just pissed yourself silly? That's your biggest concern right now. Ma, she says. Her eyes are wide, kind of pleading. This is a warning that tears are coming back really soon, so that's a yes. Okay, then. We're going to leave the little blanket right here. This goes against her sense of right and wrong, but she's willing to hear me out. I say, it belongs to the nursing home. They'll never miss it. You have an extra one in your room, and the laundry people will never think twice about one that's missing. So, into the trash. If anyone asks you about it, you just play dumb. Then I take off my hoodie and cover her lap, and her face lights up. Mama, she says. I'm trying not to think about my favorite hoodie, acting as a urine-absorbing disguise. I think about how, on some level, there's always going to be some of my mother's pee trapped in that article of clothing. Like when you get into a car somebody farted in, that smell never goes away. I roll her out to the parking lot. On the drive back to the nursing home, I say, think about how, when someone wets their pants in a movie or TV show, how hilarious that is. You just starred in your own wacky sitcom. Not only will some rotten teenage employee of that movie theater have to touch your pee blanket, which is great, but now you've got a funny story to tell people about the day you just let loose and urinated all over a bad movie. And you've got yourself a new hoodie. You kind of wound up in the plus column with this. She's laughing now a little bit. An expression on her face that's part sad resignation, part, oh well, part, shut up, Dave White. She says, ma, ma, ma, and waves her head from side to side. Back in her room, I pull a pair of dry pants out of her dresser, brace her in a standing position on her transfer bar, and I pull down her pants. No underwear. What's all this? I ask. Are you out of clean underwear? Mama, where did it all go? Ma, she says, waving her hand, shooing away the possibility of there being a single pair inside. So really, what you're saying here, I say, is that you killed all your underpants, lied to me about it, and this is all your fault. And you owe me a new hoodie. This makes her laugh loudly for a very long time. Now, no matter where we go, we take along an extra pair of pants. Her bladder control issues have actually gotten steadily worse as well. She wets at least 2 pairs of pants a day. But the upside is that she no longer cares.

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1: I am 50 feet underwater, alone, a quarter mile offshore from the Kohala coast of Hawaii Island. The fish on my stringer are bleeding into the current.
2: I can see the faint copper trace dissolve into blue.
1: Something in the water around me is reading the signal. Then the shadow comes. 15 feet of tiger shark, striped and deliberate, materializing from the haze the way large things do underwater. Not approaching so much as arriving. She circles once. Her eyes find mine. She stops. I do not turn away. I hold position, eye to eye. And I wait. People who haven't spent years in the ocean read this as confrontation, a near-death experience to recount at dinner parties. But I see a shark almost every dive. The shark is not a metaphor. She is a Tuesday. Hanging there in the blue while she decides what I am, I think about my father. Dr. Moges Bizuna, born in Harar, Ethiopia in 1944, the son of a wealthy man who refused to acknowledge him, raised in a shack by his mother. At 10 years old, he left home and traveled 50 miles to find a school because the town he came from had no school past the third grade, and he had already decided that the ceiling above him was not his ceiling. He's 81 years old now. He's losing his vision. The man who chased light across continents can no longer read his phone. There's a story my father told at every party, every family gathering, every holiday table throughout my childhood in Indianapolis. He told it the way people tell stories that contain them. Not to inform, but to return. He was 10 years old, sharing a single rented room with four other boys at the school 50 miles from home. They paid 2 birr a month, pennies, for injera and shurawat twice a day and a place to sleep.
2: When winter came and the days grew shorter, they were offered candles for 25 cents each. One boy refused to pay his share.
1: The other four children, including my father, each paid extra and bought the candles themselves. They were 10 years old. They had already learned that the agreement, everyone contributes, everyone benefits, was the only structure that worked. You did not wait for perfect conditions. You filled the gap and moved forward. But the boy who refused to pay used the light the most. He sat closest to the candle. He read the longest. He seemed to believe he was clever. So they took their blankets and built a wall around him. If he would not pay for the light, he would not receive it. But the enclosure had a flaw. They couldn't seal the ceiling. Light leaked through the top and pooled inside his fort. While they shivered in open air, he was warm and illuminated. And because he was 10 years old and hadn't yet learned the cost of certain kinds of cleverness, he began to read aloud, just to let them know. So they sat in the dark, together, and refused to buy light at all. The boy had fashioned his own candle from fat and cloth. The smell spread through the neighborhood until neighbors arrived with sticks and taught him a lesson that reason could not. After that, he paid his share. They lit the candle. They all had light. My father told this story laughing, not as a lesson. He never said, "And so you see, the moral is," he told it as a memory that delighted him, that contained something true about how the world works. He laughed at the rancid candle. He laughed at the neighbors. He laughed at the image of 5 10-year-old boys negotiating the economics of shared light. I retold it at his 70th birthday party in Indianapolis. He had forgotten the story entirely. He listened to me tell it and laughed with his whole body, as if though hearing it for the first time. By then, it had already passed from him to me so completely that he no longer needed to carry it.
2: My parents fled Ethiopia in 1978. The Derg, the military junta, had marked my father for arrest. He had one night. He left immediately, going into hiding in the countryside. My mother stayed behind with their toddler, Umsalu, hoping the danger would pass. It didn't. By April of that year, staying meant dying. They walked to Sudan, on foot. They reached a camp, and it was there, in the space between one life and the next, that I was conceived. Not planned, not an accident, but the natural consequence of two people who had survived something together and were still choosing to believe in the future. They did not know if they would make it to Frankfurt. They conceived me anyway. They moved forward anyway. They released the outcome anyway.

They reach Frankfurt, where I would be born a few months later. My father's brother, Alamayo, was painting a hunger cloth for a German church. That commission financed my parents' flight from Sudan. In 1981, after my first birthday, the White Harvest Church in Indianapolis sponsored our immigration to the United States. My brother rejoined us a year later, after 4 years of separation, held whole by his grandmother, while my parents rebuilt a life on the other side of the world.

My father completed his PhD. He taught anatomy and physiology for 30 years. The architecture of the human body, how systems connect, how structure supports function, how every visible action depends on invisible preparation. He was teaching the same thing in the classroom he had learned in horror. He just had a different language for it by then. Last week, my children's mother called and asked me to take the kids. My daughter, Mary Coco, 12. My son, Mogus Mackay, 10, named for his grandfather. Later that night, she sent me a message. Thank the kids. I didn't know what she meant. I asked them about it in the morning. Mary has been making sea creatures from beads and elastic cord, squids, octopuses, starfish, and selling them to her classmates. Mogus learned to make them too and sells the same item for $20 that his sister sells for $10. He has always understood leverage. When they arrived at their mother's house and found her upset, they didn't ask for an explanation. They came up with a plan. Mary gave Mogus $50, money they had made themselves, at school, with their hands, and sent him out into the rain to find something to ease her mother's pain. He walked to 4 stores. He selected a necklace, her favorite lemonade, and a small jade cat, because their mother loves cats. Mary stayed home and watched her baby half-sibling until the boyfriend came back from work. They left the gifts and a note on the bed and said nothing about it afterward. I did not teach them to do this. I recognized it. I have seen it before. In a cold room in horror. In a refugee camp in Sudan. In a retirement community in Charlotte where my father can no longer see his grandchildren's faces. My father traveled 50 miles. I descend 50 feet. My children spent $50, not because they were told, but because darkness asked and they answered with what light they had. My father's losing his vision. A window once open is now closing. I cannot fix this. What I can do is keep diving, keep teaching, keep raising Mogus and Mary Coco in the light of what was passed to me. Now it passes forward again, in small, unremarkable acts. A necklace, a lemonade, a jade cat left silently on a bed.

0: Edith Savitsky underwent a heart operation in 1998, around the time of her 80th birthday. Afterwards, her husband Abe was so worried about the fact she wasn't gaining back her weight or strength that he encouraged her to go to group therapy. But sitting around with a bunch of depressed people made Edith even more depressed. So one day, she took an enormous chance. She brought to the session tapes of her singing as a student in the 1940s, tapes which had always made her cringe and which she'd sworn never to let anyone else hear.
1: There was a period in which they learned about low self-image, and Edith realized that it was her low self-image that didn't allow her to perform, even though she had a gorgeous voice. So she played her tape. Now, you tell them what happened.
2: And they were all very surprised, you know. I told them in advance, I'm playing this to show you how sometimes what we think of ourselves interferes with our whole lives, because once I decided to give up, I never wanted to go back.

0: Like so many aspiring musicians, Edith had a lot of obstacles to overcome on her way to becoming a singer. Not surprisingly, in the post-depression, pre-feminist 1940s, her mother was against her continuing the vocal training she'd begun at a community chorus in New York City.
1: One night I mentioned the fact that I would like to find a better teacher, so my mother thought I was crazy. She said, "What are you, crazy or something? You want to be a singer? You studied how to work in an office. Go get a good job, get married, and have children. That's a woman's life." Who ever heard of a Jewish girl being a singer?
0: Soon, Edith met a handsome young man named Abe Savitsky, and the two fell deeply in love. Edith followed her fiancé, Abe, from New York down to an army post near Baltimore, where she received a scholarship to study at the Peabody Institute, then back up to New Jersey, where he joined the Transportation Corps. They got their wedding license on VE Day in 1945. Abe loved music, and Edith's performance anxiety went away when she looked into his eyes.
2: She couldn't sing if anybody else heard her. Only if I heard her she could sing. So I had a little jalopy at that time. It was a two-seater with a rumble seat. And, of course, they didn't have air conditioning. So if it was hot, the windows were down, she wouldn't sing. But if I rolled up the window, she would sing for me. And if I had to make a left turn and open the window to put my hand out, she'd stop singing.
1: I felt that everybody listening to me would look at me naturally, you look at the artist, and say, "She's so ugly, and her voice has so many problems. What in the world is she doing up there on the stage?"
0: You can see in pictures from those days that Edith was no Rita Hayworth. With slightly protruding eyes, a broad nose, and full lips, she was one of those Jewish girls who didn't have a lot of role models on magazine covers. Today, those same features glow with warmth, intelligence, and wit. And now there's a flash of anger in her brown eyes when she recalls the words of the psychiatrist who led her toward her final decision about a musical career.
1: "My advice to you is forget the singing. Forget the awful experiences you had. Stay home, have more children, be with your loving husband, and have a happy life."
0: And that's just what Edith Savitsky did. She never wanted to hear her old recordings again, so her husband hid them in the basement of their Long Island home. When they retired to a condo near Palm Beach, Florida in 1986, he brought along the cassette he'd made of the crumbling glass and aluminum-based shellac recordings, the tape Edith was finally able to share after 50 years. If we're lucky enough to live into our 80s and beyond, what do we do with those things we've given up along the way? It would be awful to think that in coming to terms with the past, Edith is now beset by doubts or oppressed by the specter of what could have been. What would that mean about her 55 years of happy marriage?

0: My daughter would ask me, and she still asks me from time to time, do you have any regrets about giving up singing after you hear how other people like it? And I said, no. She said, do you think your life would have been different? I said, of course it would have been different. But I never felt regret. It was such a load off my back, I tell you.
1: But now, another load has been lifted. And at the age of 82, Edith Savitsky sometimes finds herself humming for no reason at all.
2: This whole business of her heart operation and the successful outcome of it catalyzed a lot of things, not only the CD, it changed Edith's attitude about her singing. And she now not only listens to her singing, she enjoys when other people listen to it. I call it a renaissance, a metamorphosis, or a catharsis, the whole business.
1: Edith Savitsky died not long after we sat down to talk. According to her husband and children, listening to herself on the radio provided a few happy moments in her last days. I'm independent producer Steve Mencher.
3: This is Bird Note. When waterfowl are in decline, hunters are some of the first people to sound the alarm and fund the recovery. Jared Hinson is a project manager with Ducks Unlimited, a nonprofit hunting and conservation group.
4: The North American model of conservation puts the bulk of the responsibility to fund conservation on hunters, because hunters in general are the consumptive users of those habitats, and they're just more willing to give money to that cause.
3: That money not only comes from hunting license sales, but also taxes on gear.
4: So guns, ammo, binoculars, all those sporting goods that you would use for hunting, a portion of that tax goes to the states, and they can then allocate that into conservation funding.
3: Financial support is just one way that hunters contribute to habitat management.
4: Waterfowl biologists and scientists have been leveraging hunters for data for almost 100 years now. The big thing now is avian influenza. Hunters are some of the first to see the impacts of that in the field, especially since the main vector for it is waterfowl. And so hunters really play a big role in disease monitoring.
3: Learn more about how hunters support wildlife conservation in Season 8 of Bring Birds Back. 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I'm Jazzy Johnson.
5: This is where my story begins. September 30th, 1997, at 652 Bush in St. Paul. I remember being inside this house. I remember my father standing right here on this porch, almost exactly where I'm standing, banging on the door. He just wanted to talk. She didn't want to listen to him, but I feel like she also didn't listen to us, because we told her, don't go outside, Mom. Please don't go outside, Mom.
6: I should have listened, but I figured it's going to be all right. The neighbors are all outside, and I just thought we were going to be safe. We wasn't.
5: His eyes were red. He was not him. He was someone else. There was no love in that man.
6: So we stood out there. We talked. And I told him that we couldn't get back together, and I think that's what made him mad. Because when I got up and turned my back to come in the house, that's when he stabbed me, and y'all was screaming and hollering.
5: I remember standing beside my sister inside. The youngest of my brothers was a few feet ahead of me, and then the second oldest of my siblings, he was trying to get through the screen door.
7: It just looked like he was hitting her, and then, like, I seen the streetlight glisten off the blades, and I'm standing in the doorway, and I was going to run through the back door and come around front, but I didn't want to do that and then miss something, and, you know, it'd be the last time you see my mom alive.
6: I remember feeling the knife go into my neck. I remember giving up. But the picture of y'all, you, Jermaine, Vicky, and Roscoe, I remember that I saw y'all face. I kept seeing y'all face, and I couldn't give up because I kept saying, who gonna take care of y'all if I give up?
7: My mom's laying on a porch, bleeding to death, and, like, we lived a half a block away from the police station. And it's like she's trying to talk to 911, and they asking her questions. I left my little sisters and my brother with the neighbor, and I told the police officers that if you don't catch them before I do, I'm killing the b-. Well, I was walking around St. Paul for 3 days with a brick in my hand, and I was on my way back to his house, and my aunt called me and told me the police just picked him up at his house.
5: My dad spent 11 years in prison for trying to kill my mom. We had no contact with him. Meanwhile, our family's life was a blur of moving to different states. My mom was too paranoid to live in any one place. My siblings and I never talked about that night we almost lost our mom. It wasn't until I turned 18 that I dared to look back at what happened and think about how it affected me. Reading the police and court reports about that night in 1997, my sister and brothers and I are like background figures.
8: Squad 332, Officer McPeak, was leaving East Team. I was approached by a hysterical young black male, later identified as Miller Jermaine Johnson. I then arrived on scene. There were several people on the porch. Children were standing near her crying hysterically. I asked that the children be taken away from the scene. I kneeled down.
5: I asked my mom how she remembers us.
6: Nobody really never asked me, how the kids doing? And, you know, I think about that all the time. How did that affect y'all? Because when y'all was little and when it happened, I was trying to get y'all to go to therapy, to talk to someone. Wouldn't none of y'all go? Everybody was so angry, but nobody never actually told me how they felt about anything.
5: She's right. Until this interview, I hadn't talked to her about it. I avoided those emotions and thought this was in the past. Jeffrey Edelson says this isn't unusual at all. Edelson is an expert on how domestic violence affects kids. He directs the Minnesota Center Against Violence and Abuse at the University of Minnesota. He says it's a relatively new phenomenon to look at the long-term effects on kids.
9: It's only 25 to 30 years ago that we started to even mention the kids. It's only in the last 10 to 15 years that a lot of attention has been given to kids. So I think we're just at a starting point of responding to kids exposed to domestic violence.
5: Edelson says kids who grew up with parents physically fighting each other are 2 to 3 times more likely to use violence in their own relationships or become victims. That was certainly true in my case. As a kid, I got into a lot of fights. I was a bully. I remember this kid, David. All I remember is my first punch. Then I blacked out. That scared me. I'm just like my dad, I thought. I made a decision right then, at 12 years old, to stop fighting. And I haven't since. It doesn't seem like my siblings have done the same. My mom has also noticed that.
6: I guess the boys do got a lot of anger in them. And it upsets me that they got... They do the things that they saw done to me. It really bothers me.
5: It really bothers me, too. I don't want my nieces and nephews to see things I've seen or to think violence is how you solve problems. Edelson says everybody has the ability to change. The will to change will come and go depending on pressures from outside.
9: It's learned, and it can be unlearned, and new ways can be learned. And that's the one thing that I'm really optimistic about.
5: Edelson says education and treatment can help offenders end their violent behavior. And the entire community needs to give clear and consistent messages that violence is not okay.
9: I've seen lots of people in the work that I did with men who batter. A lot of men change and make big changes in their lives.
5: My dad walked back into my life on my 18th birthday. The courts had prevented him from contacting me until then. He called me up from his home in Wisconsin, and it was clear. The only thing that had changed was time. I was really mad because I couldn't understand how we thought we could start talking like nothing happened and like it wasn't a big deal. He didn't seem to think about how that one night had affected my whole life up to this point and is continually affecting the way I see men. His reply, well, that's the way I was raised. I was raised in violence. This made me angrier
8: Because if you understand how badly something has ripped holes in your heart and your life, why would you put that same burden on those you claim to love? Wouldn't you want to stop that cycle and keep your kids from that? I told him I lost him. I almost lost my mom. And if I could give up violence, he could too. I'm still waiting. For Minnesota Public Radio's Youth Radio Series, I'm Valencia McMurray.
10: This is Bird Note. As a flock of ducks lift off from a marsh, their wings reveal large patches of powder blue and emerald. These dabbling ducks are called blue-winged teal. They're petite birds, noticeably smaller than mallards. The male's blue-gray head has a bright white crescent at the base of the bill, and his cinnamon sides and underparts are peppered with dark dots. Females are mottled grayish-brown. Blue-winged teal are long-distance migrants, traveling from nesting areas in Canada and the U.S. to South America for the winter. They feed in shallow water, with a preference during the breeding season for snails and fly larvae. In fall and winter, they seek out plant matter, especially seeds. Blue-winged teal pair up during the winter and migrate together in spring to a nesting area, often to where the female was born. There, the female will lay about 10 eggs, which hatch after 3 weeks. Once the eggs hatch, mother and ducklings walk away from the nest area within 24 hours, never to return to their nest again.

0: Within just weeks, the young will be flying and ready to join their parents in their great migration south. For BirdNote, I'm Michael Stein.
1: My name is Ben McLeod, and I'm Liam McLeod's dad.
2: Okay,
1: I'm Ben McLeod, and I am the father of Liam McLeod. And Liam has been using the computer for 2.5 years now. He's 4 years old, and he is better on the computer than my mother is.
3: That looks like a fun game.
1: Liam started using the computer well before he was two.
4: It's summertime.
3: Whoa.
1: So he knows which clicks, like in which order and where.
3: I went to here, then I clicked here.
1: When he first started using a computer, he referred to it as work.
3: This one's really hard.
1: Because that's what daddy does.
3: Now I just have 1, 2, 3, 4 to do.
1: And he would come and sit on my lap and just like watch and just absorb it. And then I'd come into the room sometimes and the computer would be on and I'd just see him just like moving the mouse around and clicking on things.
3: Those are wild animals.
1: A lot of times with these games that he's playing on Nickelodeon or the Nick Jr. or Noggin that are like the Dora shows, they're based on the show that he likes to watch, but he's able to. It's kind of like when we were kids and we read those books that were like, you know, you have a choice at the end of each page. I think it's the same sort of thing, but it's for his generation.
3: When you turn out, look at what happens. Bombs come out.
5: Your Star Wars videos.
1: The Star Wars Clone Wars TV show that he loves, it's on the internet.
5: And then I'm going to watch that, and then that.
1: You can't read the stuff that's there, but he knows that based on this picture, this is a game or this is a video.
5: And then you can watch this and then this.
1: It's way easier for him to get to those videos on the computer than it is on the TV.
5: Darth Vader, Star Destroyer, Emperor Palpatine, Legos.
1: We try to practice a little moderation where, I mean, we look at it as screen time. It's just like a television.
5: No.
1: It's password protected. Because there have been times where he's woken up in the morning, gone in, turned on the computer, fired up the internet, gone to his Star Wars website, and I've found him in there watching videos. And so
3: I'm going to do a different Wubsy game after this one.
1: I think it's a double-edged sword.
3: I builded 1, 2, 3, 4, 5.
1: I definitely think that in terms of like his ability to reason and work through problems, it's definitely helping him.
3: Yeah. That's the end.

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0: I'm Jana Levin.
1: And I'm Steve Strogatz.
0: And this is The Joy of Why, a podcast from Quanta Magazine exploring some of the biggest unanswered questions in math and science today. Hey, Steve.
1: Hi, Jana.
0: Different day, different studio.
1: Yes, I'm going for the Orson Welles look here. This is really dramatic, right?
0: I actually like it. It's looking good. I want to talk to you today about something that's gotten quite controversial. And so I really want to ask your honest take on string theory. How do you really feel about string theory?
1: I don't really have an informed opinion.
0: That has never stopped anybody.
1: What I'm told is it's helping a lot in pure math. That techniques from string theory are being imported into fields like algebraic geometry. As for what it's doing for physics, I get the feeling it's the best game in town, but it's hard to tell yet whether it's going to really describe the physics of our universe.
0: Yeah, I think it's been a fascinating legacy. So the excitement initially was that string theory might do for quantum gravity what all of these famous theories like the electroweak theory and the theories about the matter forces did for matter, which is to say it unified them all into one sort of elegant equation. And so the hope was that there would be one string theory, right? And instead, what happened is there ended up being this vast landscape of possible string theories, like 10 to the 500 possible vacua or starting points. And that became at first a tremendous disappointment. And then people sort of ran with it and started talking about the multiverse. Mm-hmm. And then that led to a very strong, I think, reaction against string theory.
1: Yeah.
0: But that hasn't rocked your world, that sort of reaction against it.
1: My personal world?
0: Yeah. Yeah.
1: I don't know what to make of it. I mean, I do hear people criticizing it very much as being untestable in principle. A lot of people invoke Karl Popper and his whatever era that was, 1940s or 50s era philosophy of science. Mm. There's a part of me that wants to believe that this could work because it seems so compelling to be able to get rid of the problems of renormalization that have afflicted a lot of attempts to quantize gravity. And that was the initial selling point, wasn't it? That string theory could handle that in a way that other theories had trouble with?
0: I would say that the big success was that gravitons, which are the little quanta of gravity waves, the way that photons are the quanta of electromagnetic waves, were natural, a natural ringing of a string in the same way that the other particles were harmonics on a string. And so that was really the enthusiasm. Whether it was not fully quantized is really a different story. Well, you know, I brought some of these concerns up to our guest, who was a very influential string theorist, Kumran Vafa. He's a professor at Harvard. And it was interesting because he didn't dismiss the concerns. And one of the ideas he had was to invoke a concept he's called the swampland. So it looked like there were all of these string theories and it was totally proliferating and we couldn't find our universe in this muck. And so he had a program instead to kind of cull theories that he could prove failed.
1: First of all, I love the term swampland, very suggestive. But what are some of the admissibility criteria? What sends you to the swamp?
0: Yeah, it's interesting. It's such a complicated program, but it could be that it won't lead to the kind of universe we observe today, or the matter fields don't drop out to match what we expect from the standard model of particle physics, which is so successful. General relativity, it can't look like a different theory of gravity. So we have these key anchors. We want any theory that goes beyond these to be able to replicate the successes in the right regime. And so I think it's just kind of a way of whacking through the brush and clearing away what you know is weed, right, from what you're hoping to find, I guess, which would, in this analogy, be like, I don't know, the roses.
1: This sounds great.
0: So that's sort of my synopsis of the scenario, but maybe we should hear from Kumran himself. Here's theoretical physicist Kumran Vafa. Kumran, welcome to The Joy of Why. We're excited to have you on the show.
2: Thanks. It's a great pleasure to be on this show.
0: I can see some equations on the blackboard behind you. I want to open for our audience just to ask, how does a person get into theoretical physics? What's drawn you to that subject?
2: My interest in theoretical physics started when I was a kid. I vividly remember my awe and amazement, the fact that the moon does not fall down as something needing some explanation. And it bothered me that most people were not bothered by this fact that there's this thing up there and it might hit them on their head or something. But it was kind of, yeah, it's cool. It's beautiful. What's the issue here? Why don't you ask this question? Why is it not falling down? I mean, isn't that the obvious question? So these kind of things were always hitting me in some form or another, but it took a while for me to zoom into theoretical physics as a profession.
0: It really is one of the huge insights of Newton that the moon doesn't fall to the earth, why that's the case, and connecting that to the kinds of physics we understand on the earth. I don't know if people appreciate what an enormous leap it was to imagine that the moon was dictated by the same forces that plucked an apple from a tree.
2: Exactly. And when I later learned Newton's understanding of how this works and the fact that why does the moon fall ends up being, no, actually the moon is falling. And how does that compatible with the fact that the moon is not hitting the ground? That to me was quite an awe moment also. That's the way a physicist understands how things work.
0: And then, of course, Einstein, hundreds of years later, talks a lot about falling. He thinks about free fall in an even deeper way than Newton to some extent.
2: Yes, in some sense, the fact that being in an elevator and falling, you wouldn't know if you're in outer space or falling, and the fact that there's no experiment that can detect the difference was quite an insight. He has said that this is one of the happiest scientific thoughts he had.
0: I love that quote. Happiest thought of my life.
2: Yes.
0: And the thought is really about gravity being a form of weightlessness. I feel heavy on my chair right now. I feel heavy when I'm walking around on my feet. But really, Einstein began to think of gravity as, oh no, it's actually removing all that stuff and experiencing this free-falling weightlessness. How does that relate to his theory?
2: The fact that the objects move the way they do, regardless of their mass, so to speak, and that point that the thing does not care about the trajectory you take in space-time. The fact that geometry of space-time dictates this to all of the objects around it. That was a beautiful geometrization of gravitational force.
0: So you're a student of theoretical physics at some stage, learning Einstein's geometric theory of gravity and free fall. What draws you now the extra step to something as abstract and complex as string theory?
2: The interest in string theory is related to the interest in trying to understand the fundamental laws of nature, how things work at the deepest level. What is everything made of? How are the forces interacting with each other? What are the forces? What are the fundamental things? And in particular, it had been tried for many decades, but unsuccessfully, to understand Einstein's theory at the microscopic level. And that somehow didn't work in the context of mixing it with quantum mechanics, which is the law that governs the microscopic physics. So when you try to bring in quantum descriptions, which is needed for small-scale descriptions, with Einstein's theory, which is great for large distances, the two didn't quite fit together and somehow gave contradictory results. And trying to resolve these paradoxes was one of the major issues that was difficult for a theoretical physicist for many decades, and basically people didn't work on it because they had no good idea. And then suddenly, out of the blue, somebody suggested string theory sounds interesting, just let's study it. And someone said, oh, it sounds like it has gravity in it. And, oh, yeah, it actually has quantum mechanics and gravity together in a consistent way. So it was accidentally discovered to be an answer to the question that people were looking for.
0: So it's a kind of a step towards a quantum gravity theory of everything. Just a small thing like that.
2: Exactly. Just a random discovery, I would say. Whether we deserved it or not, I don't know. But in some sense, it just happened.
0: Yeah.
2: That what people were studying ended up being an answer to quantum gravity.
0: Exploration is often underrated, don't you think, in the physical process, as though there's really a hypothesis set forth before you take a step. That's really not how it's always done.
2: They always say, just do the exploration, have a good question, and you might get an answer to something else. And this happens quite often in the history of science, and I think string theory is a great example of that discovery.
0: Now, before string theory, we might have imagined that when we looked at more probing microscopic levels, we'd find little tiny point particles, and some of those point particles might even be gravitons, which are responsible for negotiating gravity between masses. What's different in the string theory description? Those little points are replaced by little loops of string? Is it that simple?
2: Yes, to some extent, it's that simple. So the loops that we call strings, of course, could be so small that they look like points, and therefore there's not much of a difference when you look at it from far away. But when you zoom in and when you go to very high energies, this thing can stretch, and then it gives you features like an extended object like strings. We actually have learned in studying string theory that it's not just a one-dimensional thing like a string. Sometimes higher dimensional objects like membranes enter the story as well. And so we have learned it's more than just about strings, but we still call the subject string theory. But we have learned that inevitably demanding the fundamental particles, everything is just point-like particles, is insufficient to give you a consistent picture of how gravity works at the quantum or microscopic level.
0: I've sometimes heard people refer to M theory, and then I hear various things about the M stands for. Is the M for membrane?
2: Well, I don't know what M stands for, but I think the main statement here is that we don't really understand what the theory is, to be honest, in its form. We know how it works in examples, and so sometimes people say M might stand for mystery. So we don't exactly know what is M stand for, really, but we are still working on understanding what this theory really is about. It's one of those exciting human adventures that I think is still continuing after many decades.
0: So are people imagining that the entire spectrum of particles that we used to think were fundamental, like an electron or a quark or a graviton, are just different harmonics played on the same kind of fundamental string?
2: That could very well be. In other words, the idea that strings in different excitations and different harmonics and different configurations lead to different particles is certainly one of the amazingly beautiful predictions of string theory. It unifies all the objects into one thing, though it could be like a membrane as well. So we don't have an exact description like that, but we think, generally speaking, the fact that particles can unify and be manifested by one object in some form is certainly a natural possibility there.
0: So that really does instinctively sound like a unification, right, which is the huge ambition. Can I unify all of the matter forces and gravity all into one? What do you think are the strongest arguments that we have that string theory will continue to be rewarding as a unified theory of everything? Because, as you said, it's not complete yet.
2: Yes, it's not complete. So one thing you just mentioned is the aesthetics, of course. The unifying of particles and forces and gravity and everything together in one package is already quite amazing. So that already is enough motivation to continue studying it. However, there's a lot more. And we have learned that even if you are not interested in quantum gravity per se, suppose you're just saying, you know, I'm interested in just particles and the forces between them, you encounter questions in that context which have to do with very strong interactions between these particles. And we end up not knowing the answer to those questions in general. However, it turns out that what we have learned from string theory sheds light even on those questions. So questions that have nothing to do per se with gravity has been answered using string theoretic ideas. And so therefore, we feel that the truth of the string theory is far beyond just the gravity, even though that's the main claim to fame of quantum gravity and string theory together. But I think the fact that there are more motivations to study string theory is already quite remarkable. And it's reinforcing the idea that this got to be true in some form or another. It cannot be just randomly there and we just stumbled upon it.
0: There are also some pretty severe criticisms or critiques of string theory. And I know that people get very emotional about this. I've sort of heard it described as an attempt at a theory of everything. But is it turning to the direction that we now kind of have a theory with no predictions because there are so many possibilities?
2: Actually, that's a very good question. There's a misunderstanding that string theory gives a huge number of possibilities, infinitely many possibilities. And that's the point I'm trying to clarify here. What we are basically pointing out is that string theory gives you a finite number of possibilities. And cutting the possibility from an infinite set to a finite set is a remarkable reduction.
0: Yes. You eliminated an infinite number of things.
2: So when people criticize it in the way, say, oh, it doesn't make a prediction about anything, they're putting a very high bar for what string theory should be. Namely, when we talk, for example, about quantum chromodynamics, which is the theory describing how the quarks work and what are the forces between them inside the nuclei and so on, there are infinitely many possible theories for that too. We just choose one of them. And nobody explains to you why that particular one is the one we use. So if you want to choose that level of precision, then you have to say, we don't understand quantum chromodynamics. No, that's not what we say. We say, well, you just pick that one and just study it, and that's the way the universe is working. Don't ask more questions, so to speak. So in that context, people don't say that we don't have a good theory of strong interactions. They'd say we do. Now, string theory is trying to give you a broad perspective of what all universes could look like, not just our universe. And so that's a grand, you know, ambitious kind of thing. It's much more than just one theory described to one particular universe. Now, you might say, I don't care about these other possibilities. I just want the answer to my universe. And then that's where it becomes harder, and that's where people become critical. But if you look at it from the broad perspective of what it's trying to do, which is trying to tell you what is the overarching truth of all possibilities, that's surprising. And in that context, it tells you, for example, if you want to have the theories of strong interactions, there are only a finite number of possible ways. Whereas without gravity, without string theory, you would have thought there are infinitely many possibilities. So it cuts it down to a finite set. For example, the number of colors, we say there are three of them. It could have been four, five, six, eight, up to arbitrary integer. String theory says, nope, there's an upper bound. It cannot go beyond certain numbers. That is a surprise. So it cuts the number down, not make it large.
0: Just for the audience, colors in this sense is an abstract property. It's a cute name given to different kinds of quarks.
2: That's right. So we say that each quark comes with three colors, and that's just 3 degrees of freedom. We just call them colors.
0: Now, to discuss this kind of landscape of possibilities, as it's often referred to, what are the differences in these universes from one point in the landscape of possibilities to another point in the landscape? What's different about the universe than this one?
2: So in each conceivable universe that we can think of, in which case you have a quantum theory of gravity interacting with particles and forces, it appears in a particular dimension. So you have to have a particular space-time dimension, which is what we call the macroscopic space-time, the big space, so to speak. There are some curled-up directions, what we call the compactification scale, the manifolds. So these are tiny things that we don't care about in terms of large distance observations that we do currently. So you have to decide how many big dimensions do we want. For example, in our universe, there are 3 spatial dimensions, which are macroscopic, and 1 time. So that's the 3+1 dimensional one. That's one particular choice you're making. But different universes that we get in string theory can have different dimensionalities. Again, bounded. It doesn't go too far up. It doesn't go beyond 11. And also, in each case that you choose dimensions, you could ask, okay, is it going to be like a flat space, is going to be some curvature in it? And this feature is sometimes related to the property, if you talk about the space-time curvature, in the context of the cosmological constant, which is positive in our universe. In addition, you could say, how many particles do I have? What kind of forces do I have? So all these different kind of choices that are consistent in string theory give rise to different dimensions, different number of particles, and different kind of structure for the curvature of space-time.
0: This landscape of possibilities was disheartening to people for all the reasons you just said, that suddenly, where's our single theory of the universe? And now you've given me an infinite number, but then you have this swampland initiative. Can you tell us how this helps restrict us to try to find a better description that might be just our universe?
2: Yes. So let me just give the analogy. I said there are only 3 colors in our universe and the strong forces, but it could have had more degrees of freedom, what we call more colors. Could have had 4, 5, 6, etc. So if you take the 4-dimensional theory and ask, suppose I want to have the simplest 4-dimensional theory I have with matter. It turns out the simplest 4-dimensional theory with matter, which can be described with quantum gravity, is what we call, in technical terms, n=4 supergravity theories. Now, n=4 supergravity refers to the statement that the theory has extra symmetries, what's called supersymmetry. So if you take this simple class and ask, in this class, do you have an upper bound in the number of colors? Then you can show that you have to have less than 24 colors. So suddenly you cut the number to a small set. Now, if you did not know about string theory, you would have said, take any number of colors, it's perfectly fine. Those options that could have been true, we could call potentially consistent theory, but most of them now we are claiming do not exist. More than 24 don't exist. Those belong to the swampland. The ones that can be constructed in a string theory belong to the landscape. So the first 23 or so are belonging to the landscape. The rest are the swampland. So therefore, what Swampland brings to the table is suddenly makes a prediction now. You cannot have too large a number of colors, for example.
0: So you're relegating to the Swampland all of these inconsistent theories. You're hedging in the landscape, which is now going to be surrounded by the Swampland of impossible universes.
2: Yes.
0: And so really the initiative is to restrict yourself more and more and more. So what kind of criteria are you using to decide what's viable and stays in the landscape of possibilities and what has to be relegated to the Swampland?
2: We try to find criteria which distinguish whether you are in the Swampland or in the landscape. If I give you a putative theory and you ask you whether this is good or bad, whether it's in landscape or swampland, how do you judge it? What are the criteria? It would have been natural to say, you know what, I would just put A, B, C, D as criteria, whatever they are, to say if they are good, and then I will know once and for all I found the theory. However, we think the number of theories which are good are very, very small. So if you think about an ocean, and suppose there are some little islands on it, and then I tell you, how could I find the islands? It's much harder to say, pinpoint one of the islands, unless you really, really know where it is. And it's much easier to say, you know what? If you draw this line on the ocean, there's nothing on the left side of it. I can guarantee that you can't find anything. These criteria of where you cannot find a good theory or what is in the swampland is much easier than to say what is good. So in other words, the reason we have the Swampland program is not that we are looking for bad things, but it's much harder to find the good things. The good things are much more difficult because they are very rare.
0: These islands of possibilities, just to clarify, they don't have to be our universe, right? They just have to be a consistent universe, one that is mathematically sensible and consistent, even if maybe galaxies don't form in that island universe. Is that right?
2: Exactly. So then if you wanted to quantify all the islands, it's going to be very difficult. However, you know, we are lucky in the following way. You could say, well, we know one island, namely our island, our universe exists. And you can make observations on our universe. So you can say that in this universe, these properties hold. And then you say, oh, if I knew that there is this property on the island, then I can rule out some other property. In other words, we are using observations of our universe combined with the criteria we know has to be generally true, and suddenly we make predictions. And so that's how we have actually made predictions for our universe based on the Swampland principles.
1: It's a little tricky, as I was thinking, that instead of saying what the landscape is, the swampland is everything around the landscape. It's all the negative space. Like, as a mathematician, the thought that occurs to me is maybe there are inequalities. Maybe if a certain parameter is too small, then I know nothing like that could possibly be in there. And inequality constraints would give you whole big open sets in the space of possible universes. So you could lop off enormous regions, maybe. Is that the vision?
0: Yeah, I think that's part of the vision. I'm sure you'll remember that Alan Turing used this when he was cracking the Enigma code during the war. One of his big insights was to begin to prune away all of the encryptions that couldn't possibly be right, because they had a very short list of identifiers that they anticipated from a correct cipher. And so it allowed them to use a blunt tool, right, to kind of scoop away a whole range of possibilities, leaving, as Vafa is describing, an island of possibilities, which is much, much smaller. Uh-huh. And thereby narrowing the field that you have to scour for models that actually begin to look like our universe. For instance, let me give you an example of what might be an attribute of the landscape. It might be that it's a higher dimensional space. So it's not just three dimensions of space in one time, but it has extra spatial dimensions, and they're wrapped up in this very complex origami. And most of those spaces we know very, very, very little about. It's really hard to investigate them and to understand them and to understand what their predictions are and if they could yield, for instance, the spectrum of particles that we observe around us, because it influences things like this. So they're just trying to use a blunter instrument to eliminate from this huge range of possible geometries, for instance, a smaller number that might yield a universe that is compatible with the one we observe.
1: And did you get the impression from talking to him that there's some notches in his belt? Like, have they eliminated anything so far?
0: Well, I do think they feel that they've had really surprising success, and maybe it was a surprise even to other people. But more importantly, Vafa really feels this is experimentally testable, at least in principle. And while they haven't been able to do that yet, that's really the direction he wants to go in, to combat not just the attitude, but maybe the failing on the theoretical side to take experiment more seriously. So more on this after the break.

0: Welcome back to The Joy of Why. We've been speaking with Harvard theoretical physicist Kamran Vafa about the string landscape and the swampland. Now, string theory is often critiqued as not being concretely connected to experiment, and you're really saying otherwise, that there is a way to actually dig into cosmological or particle physics experiments and use one lure to kind of hitch a whole bunch of other criteria to.
1: Exactly, and that's the exciting thing going on in string theory now. I can, in fact, tell you where the Swampland program picked up speed. So we proposed this general program in around 2005, and by and large, it was just a very few number of papers coming on this subject, until when BICEP came up with the measurement of what they thought was gravitational wave, and the data that they were giving was in contradiction with some of the Swampland principles. And so we were dismayed that how could it be possible? We thought we understood this. And then later, BICEP was proven wrong. So then suddenly there's a huge amount of activity came to this direction, precisely because we now realize we can have concrete predictions that is relevant for observations and our universe.
0: So you're actually using observations of the light left over from the Big Bang, of polarizations, of gravitational waves, also dark energy observations.
1: Everything that we can see, we can use and think about how this fits or doesn't fit, or what aspects can be predictive when you combine it with the Swampland principles.
0: Now, famously, string theory is also incredibly mathematical. Do you believe that we really have the right mathematical tools to keep progressing?
1: I think we have more conceptual questions that we need to understand better. I don't think math has become a hindrance, even though what you're saying is absolutely true. That is, the subject is very mathematical, and it has led to new areas of mathematics being researched. So, in fact, we can generate our own math tools. That's not going to stop us. More, I think, is the issue, even though we have a deep interaction with mathematics, we actually have to go beyond that in the sense that we need to find what is string theory or what's it trying to do and so forth. Those are harder questions. And if you ask the same question, what is string theory 10 years ago, 20 years ago, the answers changes. And even now, if you ask what is string theory today from string theorists, you get different answers. They have different perspectives of what it is about.
0: Do you feel confident that we will reach a realistic, a kind of more complete description of string theory in our lifetime?
1: Well, we certainly are getting more and more complete. I don't know if there's an end to human understanding of nature, and I think the same might apply to string theory. I wouldn't be as bold as saying, yes, we're going to get to the end of the story even in anybody's lifetime. Knowing that we are making progress, that's for sure is happening now, that I can say. That's what science is after all. We should be looking for progress and more clarification. So we are certainly evolving in our understanding of what string theory is and how it may connect to our universe. And we have enough clues right now to be confident that we are on the right track. Let me just say it by a simpler example. We live in three spatial dimensions and one temporal dimension. That already should be surprising. If I give you a number, integer d, which is the dimension of space and time from 1 to infinity, what are the chances that's less than 10? I mean,
0: right.
1: That's almost chance zero. It is zero chance if it was a random number. It's not. And the point here is that, for example, in the Swampland program, we say the dimension cannot be more than 11. That already is an example of why the thing is limited. So that's a very strong prediction. People don't think about this natural thing because everybody takes for granted. Yes, we have three large dimensions and one time. So what? Well, that's a big deal. Why not much, much more?
0: I think that goes back to when Einstein first starts to realize that space and time are actual mutable properties of the universe. You have to start to ask, why three and why one time? And I think he did ask that and just didn't know.
1: Yes, in fact, during his time, Kaluza and Klein came up with one more dimension, and Einstein embraced that as an interesting extension of his theory. So these ideas about what are the limits of the dimension of space-time and how does it work is part of the bread and butter of string theory. I think already we have enough clues in our universe that we feel confident that we're going in the direction of realizing concrete predictions of string theory in our universe.
0: So I'm fascinated to know what goes wrong when the number of dimensions goes above 11.
1: So one of the properties and symmetries that I mentioned was supersymmetry. And we know that whenever you don't have this symmetry, you get instabilities. instabilities means that you cannot have a stationary situation like our universe looks like. Now, we know that our universe does not enjoy the symmetry that I just told you about when you go look at large distances. But we think that even in our universe, if you go short distances, you might recover such a symmetry. So in other words, the symmetry which allows us to have a long-lasting universe has a limit in terms of the number of dimensions you can go, and it turns out you can prove mathematically that it cannot go more than 11.
0: So how fascinating that the large number of dimensions, which we think of as the universe on the biggest scales, is determined because of microphysics.
1: That's actually the most beautiful connection between the string theory and, more broadly, quantum gravity and quantum field theory. Quantum field theory, you build up things from small scale. You say what's going on at the shortest scale, and then you can describe the larger scale. And that has been the mindset of physicists. It ended up that if you study quantum gravity, it doesn't work that way. Namely, what happens at large distances is related to what's happening at short distances, and they are not independent. In other words, the large distance physics can dictate backwards what's going on at shorter scales, which is not like what usually happens in quantum field theories.
0: And there's another sense in which we can think about the connection of the small and the large dimensions that I'm hoping you can explain to us a little bit, and that is the possibility that 95% of what makes up the universe, which is in the form of dark energy predominantly and some dark matter, could also be connected to these higher dimensional theories, these string theories with these extra tiny wrapped up dimensions. How do you make that incredible connection?
1: This is one of the beautiful questions and connections with the ideas that are emerging in string theory. So as you mentioned, 95% of the energy budget of the universe is not made of things we know of. It's not made of electrons or protons and this and that we know of. It's made of something else. In fact, of the order of 70% or so of it is what we call the dark energy. And in addition, there's about 25% or so of the energy budget, which is what we call the dark matter. They're weakly interacting with our particles, the electrons and the photons and all that cannot interact very effectively with them. So they are there. And the only reason we know they are there is because they interact with gravity and gravitational effects we can detect. So what does this have to do with string theory and quantum gravity efforts to try to understand this? It turns out we have gotten super lucky. What we have learned using swampland ideas is that whenever you have a small parameter in a physical theory, it comes with consequences. When you have an electric charge or you have masses or things, if things are extremely fine-tuned to a small value, then there's some other predictions we can make. That's one of the new things we have learned in string theory. In particular, we have learned that whenever you're at extreme fine-tuning, one of two things must necessarily happen. Either there's some extra dimensions which are beginning to be big, or there are some very tiny light strings which are becoming so ever so light. This is a consequence of having some extreme parameters in your theory. Now you might say, wow, where did that come from? This very strong statement comes from a property we call string dualities. So string theory, when people study it, they try to take these extreme parameters to extreme regimes. And each time you take the parameters in your physical theory to extreme regimes, you found a new description takes over. And so when a new description takes over, you begin to find that this new description involves light particles. And these light particles end up being related to two possibilities, either a light tower of strings or long wavelengths of gravitons in some extra dimensions. These are the only two possibilities. So these dualities, we don't have a deep explanation of them, but we know it's true in string theory. Okay, so we take that as one of the swampland principles. Namely, if you have fine-tuned small parameter in your theory, look for either large dimension or light strings.
0: Now, by a large dimension, you still mean kind of small.
1: Larger than, I mean, our universe could be effectively infinite, so we're talking about the other curled-up dimensions. The curled-up dimensions that could go up to 11 altogether space-time. So the possibilities of having the seven extra spatial dimensions, one of them or two of them or three of them becoming big.
0: And big would be what, like a micron big? A millimeter, is that big?
1: I mean, micron is huge, millimeter is huge, even atomic size in that sense is huge. The reason is that the fundamental scale in gravity is 10 to the minus 33 centimeters, and that is about 25 orders of magnitude smaller than atomic scale. It's tiny, tiny, tiny. So anything much bigger than that is called big for us. Now, so when I say big, I mean big compared to that tiny scale.
0: Right.
1: Now, we are given this situation in our universe where one of the parameters in our universe is extremely small, and that is the dark energy. The dark energy is one of those amazing parameters in the theory, which has an extremely exciting, interesting history, dating back to Einstein. Originally, when he wrote his theory, he put this term, which he called the cosmological constant, which we now also call dark energy, to non-zero value in order to get a static universe. And later, he abandoned that after we found out that actually the universe is expanding. So he put the dark energy to zero, and it stayed zero in the minds of theoretical physicists for many, many decades after Einstein did that, until shocking observations in late 1990s told us that it's not zero. And the reason people were shocked was that if it was not zero, it was so small, 0.00000, you have 120 zeros, and then you put a one at the end. It's that small. Okay, so that's a tiny dark energy. Now, as I just was telling you about, whenever there's a tiny number or fine-tuned parameter in your theory, you should be asking, what's happening to these extra dimensions? Are they getting large, or is there a light string somewhere? So already we are saying that having a dark energy, which is so extreme, must necessitate having new particles. Where are they? On the other hand, we say there's dark matter. So now we are saying that two facts, the fact that dark energy is extreme and there's some extra light particles around, could naturally play the role of dark matter. So that's the idea that already automatically comes from these Swampland principles. Now you can say, can we make it more quantitative? It turns out that the dark energy predicts actually a length scale. And it turns out that length scale is about a micron. A micron is 1/1000th of a millimeter. And it suggests that exactly one of the extra dimensions is of roughly that size. Now, you could ask then, what about the dark matter? Well, the dark matter would be the graviton waves which were created in this extra dimension, what we call the dark dimension. So we have three spatial dimensions that we know which are huge. One more dimension, which is this micron scale, and then the rest of them we think are much, much smaller. So therefore, this one micron dimension space will potentially carry in it some long gravity waves, which would play the role of dark matter. So in this context, we have a unification of dark energy and dark matter just from this simple principle that when you have extreme values in your physical theory, there are light particles.
0: So you're essentially saying that by observing the as yet unknown dark energy and dark matter, this could be an observation already of dark dimensions. Now, there's other ideas competing, so it's not a smoking gun, but we could actually be observing string theory.
1: Exactly, but there's actually more. Because this tower of particles I was telling you about, which comes from these light particles, has to be weakly interacting, which is the smoking gun of dark matter. It's weakly interacting not only with us, but even with themselves. So that is a property. It's a prediction, I would say. So we are making a prediction that whenever you have this dark energy being so extreme, you better look for light particles which are very weakly interacting, just like our universe has it. So this is a prediction for our universe. And in fact, makes another prediction. You cannot directly detect them because their interaction strength is gravitational. So these direct dark matter detections will not succeed based on this study. So we are making a very specific prediction. But actually, you can make even a stronger prediction. If you have two objects, two masses at a distance R, Newton taught us that there's a gravitational force between them, which attracts them. And this force falls off with the inverse square of the distance between them. That is a property of three-dimensional space and one time. If you increase the number of dimension, each time you add one dimension, the power of the distance in the force law increases by one. So instead of distance squared in three spatial dimensions, if you have one extra dimension, it becomes distance cubed. And if you add more, it becomes distance fourth, and so on. So if we have one larger dimension, it should have been distance cubed. So we are making a prediction that if you bring these objects together and put them at a distance roughly of a micron or so, you should find a stronger gravitational force between them. This experiment to detect this is actually being undertaken now, to bring it down from 30 micron, perhaps to 10 micron and below, to try to see if the force law changes as we are making a prediction. So that's a very concrete prediction that we are making based on this thing.
0: A lot of what we're describing is, of course, a description of the universe writ large. And here we are on this little globe, all of us together, working in international communities to figure this out. And I'm wondering how that played a role in your own experience.
1: That's one of the aspects of science I cherish a lot, the fact that it doesn't recognize any artificial borders. It's universal. It's a borderless and timeless adventure that human mind is engaged in. And it's something that gives you a way to connect with people across the world. It transcends cultures and it transcends artificial political lines that are drawn. And in fact, I think cultural aspects actually are helpful in formulating specific viewpoints about scientific questions, which is interesting because you have to come up with some kind of thinking, like, for example, aesthetics of what is good, unification is nice or not, symmetry is nice or not. And it's good to have different cultural perspectives. So bringing that to the table is in the best interest of advancement of science. And so in this sense, I actually was born in Iran, and I think that many of the cultural aspects that I bring with me on the table for the scientific discussion is maybe not as much shared because, unfortunately, there are not as many scientists from my country as there could be. That's my bringing what I bring to the table. But then there are all these other cultures. And so put all these together, I think it's great. You have all these different perspectives and we should cherish it.
0: It's so beautiful. I love that description. I know that you've also been very interested in some of the philosophical lessons about what we can extract from physical laws that are bigger lessons than even physics. How does that influence your thinking as well now?
1: Yes, I think that part of the reason many of us scientists study nature is deeper than just figuring out the equations describing how things move or how things work, is to understand the bigger picture of the meaning of existence, the meaning of things, which bears on philosophical questions. So I think science and philosophy are not disconnected. You cannot ignore it. Perhaps maybe too often, I hear our colleagues look down on philosophy. And maybe I think in some sense, every scientist is perhaps an amateur philosopher. And we have our own viewpoint that's not rooted in science, but we say, oh, this is aesthetically beautiful. I mean, where is that coming from? That is not a scientific statement, but it drives us quite a lot. That's motivation of a lot of our work is based on things that we consider pretty or beautiful or something which is not sometimes easy to quantify. To me, a lot of things that we are learning in science point towards this quality of magic. But unlike the usual magics that once you explain it becomes boring, explaining these magics does not get rid of its charm. And that's the amazing part of science. This magic always continues to exist. And that's some unbelievable quality of the truth in our nature. And it's philosophical, I would say. So I cherish the connection between philosophy and science.
0: Well, it's been a pleasure to talk to you. Thanks so much for being with us.
1: Thanks, Janet. It was a pleasure to talk with you.
2: There's a lot to chew on there. Let's see. I would love to hear some of your thoughts about magic, about philosophy, and also about the diversity of cultures can be a strength in science.
0: Mm-hmm. Yeah. I thought this was intriguing, the tension between magic and the reveal.
2: Yeah.
0: I mean, how do you feel about that? We approach these problems because they're mysterious, because we love the problem, right? We love the pursuit of something that seems magical. But he says the reveal doesn't ruin it.
2: Yeah. I love that. That's an original idea. I hadn't heard that before, because it is true that, of course, that's the whole point, that magicians don't tell you how they do their trick. And they're mad at other magicians who do, because it
0: right.
2: does tend to ruin the trick. Uh-huh. And there is no analogous thing in science, right? If you learn, for instance, how Kepler's laws work, because you now know Newtonian calculus and theory of gravity. And that sort of explains it. That's the reveal. And yet it's not ruined, because then Einstein gives you another reveal. And that's not ruining it either, because maybe string theory has its own reveal.
0: Well, I thought it was very interesting that he was suggesting that the kind of approach that we have in physics, that things are beautiful, that is actually a very strong kind of scalpel we use to eliminate theories that we think are probably not viable because they're just like they're really ugly and that nobody believes them.
2: That one, I feel, is much dicier. We could probably get in an argument about that. That seems to me a relatively recent concept, like the insistence that nature has to be beautiful and that symmetry and beauty can be scientific criteria for deciding for or against certain theories. That has worked for a few hundred years.
0: Few hundred.
2: Well, I mean, Feynman has remarks like this, that he claims he doesn't care if it's beautiful or not. He just wants to know the truth. And I don't know that beauty and truth, I mean, who says the world has to be beautiful?
0: Yeah, I mean, it could have been a failed program. Right. So I would say to that, oh, absolutely. It seemed reasonable to look for symmetries, which is part of the idea of beauty. It's actually in a very concrete, explicit way, symmetry.
2: Yes.
0: And it could have failed. Absolutely.
2: But it feels to me like it's about 300 years of that. But I wonder if we're hitting the limits of that.
0: I would say Galileo was into this too, for sure. It's hard to know.
2: I'd love to hear more about it. We need to have him back.
0: Well, Steve, always fun to talk to you. We'll catch up again soon.
2: I'm looking forward to it. If you're enjoying The Joy of Why and you're not already subscribed, hit the subscribe or follow button where you're listening. You can also leave a review for the show. It helps people find this podcast. 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
0: 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Our theme music is from APM Music. The episode art is by Peter Greenwood, and our logo is by Jackie King and Christina Armitage. Special thanks to the Columbia Journalism School and the Cornell Broadcast Studios. I'm your host, Jana Levin. 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

This is Bird Note. Rosalie Barrow Edge famously said, "The time to protect a species is while it is still common." She was one of the 20th century's most outspoken advocates for birds and the creator of the world's first refuge for raptors. In the U.S., birds of prey were once fair game for farmers and sport hunters who believed that raptors were a threat to livestock. In 1929, Pennsylvania was one of several states that offered a cash reward for every goshawk killed. That drew bounty hunters to the Appalachian Mountains, where migrating eagles, falcons, and hawks died by the thousands. When Rosalie learned of the slaughter, she spearheaded a campaign to lease and later buy a ridgeline hunting ground that locals called Hawk Mountain. In 1934, newly hired game wardens made certain that raptors were no longer hunted for sport, but counted for science. Today, Hawk Mountain Sanctuary attracts hundreds of researchers and volunteers who work to ensure that birds of prey remain a common sight. For Bird Note, I'm Ariana Rimmel. This episode is dedicated to the memory of Nancy Nordhoff, whose legacy of tenacious support for environmental conservation and opportunities for women will last for generations to come.

0: Ernest Tubb, E.T., a country music legend. My dad made sure I knew this at a young age, so I wouldn't grow up to be musically ignorant, as he put it. My sister Lynn and I found that his baritone voice highly amusing and took to mimicking him at any chance possible, especially in the shower.
1: Thanks. Thanks a lot.

0: At the wee ages of about 6 and 9, it was hard to remember the more complex lyrics, so Thanks a Lot became our song of choice, simply because it was the only one we could remember. In the thick steam of the shower, our voices sounded so much better. All the troubles of a 6-year-old were forgotten.
1: Is that what you're asking about? That you're not sorry, that you made me cry.
0: Now, many years later, Lynn lives in New York City and is preparing for her new role as a mother. I guess you could say she's grown up, but she will forever be my bathing duet partner. Thanks a lot, Lynn.

0: This piece was produced by Leslie Wise for Youth Spin in Austin, Texas.
1: One morning I heard the people on the news talking about a football game that they called the Super Bowl that had been played the day before. I called my friend Julian and asked him if he'd watched it, and he said he had. When I asked him what happened, I was not surprised to hear him say that he fell asleep. This is good. What else is television for? I'm Robert Skoglund in Tents Harbor, Maine.
2: Hi, Aaron Henkin here from Out of the Blocks, a podcast in Baltimore, Maryland, with a really simple premise. In each episode, my co-producer Wendell Patrick and I go and hang out on a city block, and we make it our mission to meet everyone on the block. We just spend time, we get to know people, we let people get to know us, and we listen. We recently spent some time on the 3600 block of Falls Road in Hamden. Now, this is a neighborhood that's seen an influx of trendy boutiques and restaurants and bars, but it's also home to families that have lived there for generations. Kelsey McDermott is from one of those families, and she says these days she feels invisible.
3: You can definitely tell the difference between someone that lives in Hamden and that has just come to Hamden, because those that live in Hamden, they will smile back to you. They will say, hello, how are you doing? They'll start conversations with you. Complete strangers, they'll just talk to you. The people that have moved around here recently, I don't know what it is. I guess maybe like too many people have asked them for money or something like that, because... Like, for example, once I had an all-day bus pass. I used it once. I didn't need it anymore. I seen a person walking towards the light rail. I just said, hey, excuse me, do you... And before I could even finish the sentence, they said, I don't have any money. And just hurried up and walked away. My name is Kelsey McDermott, and we're here at the 3600 block.
2: So the clinic is called Hamden Health Solutions. It's at 3612 Falls Road. Talk about what brings you here on a daily basis.
3: Well, if you have an opiate addiction and you would like to get help to get off of that without dealing with the terrible withdrawals of coming off of them cold turkey, they give you the dosage that, you know, is necessary for each person to help you get away from the opiate addiction, not only physically but mentally as well.
2: What's the medicine, and like, what? How do you have it? You sign up and have a daily dose. Like, what goes on once you walk in there?
3: Methadone. You go and you talk to a doctor. You basically you tell them how long you've used, how much you use. So they always start people off at a very low dose because everybody reacts differently to the amounts. And after you start off at that dose, they take you up about 5 milligrams every other day until you don't have any more withdrawal issues.
2: Let me have you talk about your crew, who you come here with every day.
3: It's usually myself, my mom, sometimes Theron. Theron is my boyfriend. And once in a while, a friend of ours, Brittany.
2: So you, your mom, your boyfriend, your friends, you're all dealing with trying to get off of various drugs.

0: Yeah, you would think kids growing up see their parents go through the issues of it, they wouldn't want to. But instead, it just continues, and they do it, they have kids, they see them, they end up doing it. Not with everyone, of course, but sadly around here, that's the way it tends to go.
1: And that happened with you and your mom?
0: Yeah, it did. I've been on the program since about last year, November. I'm not gonna lie, I messed up about 2 months afterwards, but I continued to stay on the program, and I knew I had messed up, and I just thought I can either continue messing up or I can pick myself back up and keep going and keep doing it. And since then, I think I've done a pretty damn good job.
2: Kelsey McDermott on the 3600 block of Falls Road in Baltimore's Hamden neighborhood. 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Stories set to music with an original score by Wendell Patrick. I'm Aaron Henkin. 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
2: 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Right? 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

0: Hey, it's Ari. I recently had a rather memorable conversation with two women.
1: My name is Ione Quigley. I am the Tribal Historic Preservation Officer for the Rosebud Sioux Tribe.
2: My name is Karen K. Little Thunder. I am a member of the Rosebud Sioux Tribe.
0: Karen and Ione live on the Rosebud Reservation in South Central South Dakota.
2: Rolling plains, a little bit of hills. There's a river running through the reservation. Pine trees, lots of cottonwood trees. It's beautiful country.
1: We are a population of maybe about 35,000 in our tribe. Some of them live off of the reservation. We have relatives amongst each other so that we're forever connected with somebody. Everybody knows everybody, and everybody relates to all of the challenges that we all face as a tribe. But all in all, it's home. Everybody that leaves from here, sometime in their life, they look for home and they come home. Those of us that remain here throughout our lives, we're always here for the relatives that want to make it home this way.
0: Ione and Karen spoke about the beauty of this special place where they grew up and live today, of stepping outside in the early hours to say prayers under a morning star, of clean water and buffalo herds and a connection to the earth. But they also spoke of difficulties, of overwhelming challenges both modern and inherited, and a disconnect from their own culture. Here's Karen.
2: I now have my bachelor's degree in business management from Syntyglushky University and the Lakota Studies Department. That is where I learned most of what I do know about my own culture.
0: It was at this local university that Karen experienced an abrupt and painful awakening. A student came to her and urged Karen to talk to a professor on campus who is teaching his students about something called the Blue Water Massacre.
2: So I did. We caught up with each other in the hallway of the Lakota Studies Department building, and he shared with me a quick 10, 15 minutes of the massacre, what he was teaching.
0: The 1855 Blue Water Massacre took place about a four-hour drive south of where Karen stood at that moment. It's considered the first major attack in what would become a 35-year campaign of assaults perpetrated by the U.S. Army upon the Lakota people. A campaign that culminated in the attack at Wounded Knee. By the end of the Blue Water Massacre, 86 Lakota would be dead and 70 would be rounded up and held by the U.S. military at Fort Laramie. It was an event that forever changed the history of the Lakota, the tribes of the Northern Plains, and Karen Little Thunder's family.
2: Yes, my great-great-grandfather, Little Thunder, Joaquin Achikala, was among the leaders of the camp at the time of the massacre. I call him Little Thunder the Elder, and then my great-grandfather I call Little Thunder the Younger. He was a young boy around 10, 12 years old at the time of the massacre, and he was protected and hidden by his grandmother, and he was able to survive.
0: Karen knows about the massacre now, but as she stood in the hallway that day, she learned about much of it for basically the first time.
2: It was horrible. It was horrifying, and I couldn't express, I couldn't share, I couldn't even ask anybody. So this turned my world upside down entirely. I have come to believe that I was one of the people there who was killed. I do believe in reincarnation. I do believe in the ways of our people. And I do have memories of that day.
3: Wow. You believe that you experienced it, died on that day, and came back?
2: Exactly.
0: At the very moment that Karen was standing in that hallway, some 1,500 miles east in Washington, D.C., there were belongings that had borne witness to that massacre, items that had been sitting in a Smithsonian Institution storage facility for generations. And early this fall, Karen and Ione got them back. From Smithsonian Magazine and PRX Productions, this is There's More to That, the show where history doesn't live in the past. In this episode, the journey of the Blue Water Collection from its home to a museum and back again, and how it's brought the possibility of healing to the Lakota community. Stay tuned.

0: The massacre happened on September 3rd, 1855. It was an attack of retaliation and revenge.
1: The story of the Blue Water Massacre begins a year prior to the actual day of the attack, when a cow being led by a group of Mormon settlers got separated from its party.
0: And our people found that cow and made meals of it, fed the people.
1: This is Karen again.
0: Our leadership made restitution for that cow, tried to. But the military was angry and wanted to find the person who took that cow.
1: The incident caught the attention of a young U.S. Army lieutenant named John Grattan.
0: So in August 1854, Lieutenant Grattan and his 30 soldiers approached the camp of Conquering Bear. They attempted to do this by force, and our people, when realizing what was going on, fought back and killed the entire party of 30 soldiers, and it's called the Grattan Massacre.
1: This massacre, in turn, caught the attention of President Franklin Pierce and his cabinet.
0: So they turned around and hired General Harney, commissioned him to lead what was called the Sioux Expedition.
2: William Harney was this imposing 6-foot-something figure, barrel-chested with a big white beard, and he was a well-known Indian fighter of the time and known to be particularly bloodthirsty.
1: Tim Madigan is an author and journalist who's been reporting on the Blue Water Massacre and its fallout for Smithsonian Magazine.
2: He was also a friend of Jefferson Davis.
1: The same Jefferson Davis who would go on to become the president of the Confederacy. But back then, he was President Franklin Pierce's Secretary of War, and he called upon his friend, William Harney, to exact revenge for what happened with Grattan.
2: Late 1854, there was a meeting in the White House, and the president said, just whip the Indians for us. But it wasn't his mission to go out and negotiate. It wasn't his mission to go out and strategically arrest. It was to teach them a lesson.
1: And so Harney and his force of about 600 men set off to do just that. Tell me about the day of the massacre, Tim. Can you walk me through what happened?
2: In the middle of the night, Harney sent a large part of them around to the north, basically to lie in wait for the camp. Because what they were going to do is they were going to attack from the south and drive the people into the teeth of this ambush.
1: But before the troops could arrive at their hidden station to the north, the Lakota people noticed Harney and the rest of the troops to the south on the horizon.
2: The people immediately started to strike their camp and prepare to flee. So he called Little Thunder to a parley.
1: You mean like a chat?
2: Yeah, a parley, chat, negotiation. And Little Thunder shows up, according to one account, with two of his warriors, Spotted Tail and Iron Shell. They gallop out to Harney and said, we come in peace. We don't want anything to do with you. Mm. And it was said that Little Thunder was holding an umbrella as a makeshift white flag. Harney basically said, too bad. You know, we're here to fight. Go back to your people, and that's the way it's going to be. And so Little Thunder returned to his people, and Harney gave the order to attack.
1: But this was a stalling tactic by Harney, right?
2: Exactly. It was a stalling tactic by Harney to make sure that his troops at the other end of the massacre site had a chance to get in place to basically catch the people as they fled away from Harney's force. And as soon as Harney felt like he had sufficient time, the day unfolded from there.
1: Tell me about what happened.
2: The Harney force had just become equipped with Sharp's rifles. They were very powerful and had a long range. And so they could fire down on the people from a significant distance. And the muskets and the bows and arrows that the Lakota had, you know, couldn't reach them. It just became a slaughter.
1: Warning. We're about to discuss some of the graphic details about what happened. If you prefer to skip ahead about a minute, we invite you to do so now.
2: The Lakota people fled into some caves that were kind of hewn from these cliffs. They tried to take shelter in these caves, and the soldiers followed them there and just opened fire indiscriminately into these caves and kept firing until one of the officers heard a baby cry. Mm. And then the firing stopped. And there was any number of people, mostly women and children, killed and maimed and wounded in that cave. The one kind of surviving account of a person who was from the Lakota side who was there, her name is Coco Wen, I think. She's a woman about in her 40s at the time, and she described the horror of it. I mean, smoke and the dust and the screams and the bodies falling out everywhere and just the carnage of it. She was wounded herself, but managed to bandage herself with a piece of her dress and hide in a bush or something until things were done. This was not a fair fight. And the thing about it is that for 100 years afterwards, at least, it was known in the history books as just another great military triumph for the army against the Lakota. And that's the way the historical markers read. The Battle of Blue Water. Well, it wasn't a Battle of Blue Water. It was the Blue Water Massacre.
1: Tim says the massacre ushered in a bloody new era.
2: This was, I think, a really important moment in American history because this was a deeply traumatizing and eye-opening event for the Lakota and the people of the Northern Plains generally, because it became obvious that they couldn't compete with their numbers and couldn't compete with their weaponry. And on top of that, they were shown the kind of tactics that they were willing to use to basically subjugate these people. That opened a new chapter. But the people started to divide into two camps, the Lakota did. One was the camp of Sitting Bull and Crazy Horse, who believed that the government could never be trusted, and the only way to deal with what was happening, this encroachment on their sacred lands, was to fight. Mm. The other people, Little Thunder and later Spotted Tail, who succeeded Little Thunder as a chief, thought that the choice was either surrender and go to reservations or continue to fight and be killed. And so they chose the less violent path. And so there was always this kind of tension among the people from that time on. What do we do about this? Do we fight or do we give in? All the while, I think there was a sense of inevitability on the plains at the time, that these people could fight. They were very proud. They were very accomplished. But that ultimately, they just didn't have the resources to forestall what was happening in the West at the time.
1: After the attack, General Harney ordered that the battle site be burned.
2: The most vivid account of this came from Lieutenant Governor Warren, who later became a Civil War general, who wrote about how heartbroken he was and how horrified he was by what he saw. But he also, you know, while this village was still smoldering, gathered up dozens and dozens of pieces of their belongings from the bodies of the slain, probably put them on a cart and shipped them back to the East Coast and eventually donated them to the Smithsonian very quietly, and he never spoke about it publicly afterwards. And the supposition was that the reason he didn't was he was ashamed by what he did.
1: Why did Warren think to send these belongings to the Smithsonian? What was the Smithsonian at the time?
2: The Smithsonian was a fledgling cultural institution. It had not been in existence for very long. Mm. Why exactly he did this, no one can say for sure. The only thing that is for certain is that he did. He was a map maker and a topographer. And at the time, the do of these things could be justified because they were for the good of science. Warren was a friend of Joseph Henry, the first secretary of the Smithsonian. And one of the things that we came across was a letter that Joseph Henry wrote to General Sherman, who was then the head of the army. And Henry said, "Dear General Sherman, we know you're fighting a lot of Indians these days," I'm paraphrasing, "but when you do, basically try to remember to get their stuff." because we need it for the museum. You know, it's important for us to have a fulsome collection of Native American artifacts, and the best way to get it is probably, you know, when you have these battles, to go ahead and take their stuff. And he said, as an example, in what happened in 1855, there was this battle along this place called Blue Water Creek, and Lieutenant Warren had the presence of mind to gather all these articles, and then the quote was in this letter, "From the bodies of the slain."
1: We know these belongings arrived, but we don't know much about what happened after that. They were likely displayed infrequently, if at all. Decades passed. Many forgot.
2: So in the early 1970s, a young historian named James Hansen was going through the card catalog at the time in the National Museum of Natural History and seeing up all these Lakota items attached to Governor Warren. And Hansen knew of Governor Warren because he had followed him in his sojourns across the West. And so he said, "Well, my God, there's all this stuff here." He ended up writing a book about it, published in 1996, called Little Chief's Gathering. Little Chief is what the Lakota called Warren. Well, James Hansen's book started being passed around by people who I think was important in alerting them to the fact that these things existed there. And then it just kind of went from there.
0: Between that book being shared with me and then Peter Gibbs sharing with me what he was teaching in his class, that's how I even learned about the collection.
1: This is Karen again.
0: It was called the Warren Collection. We are now calling it the Blue Water Collection, and we try to avoid the word artifacts. These are not artifacts. These are our relatives.
3: Belongings,
0: spirits. These are not mere artifacts.
1: And what are they exactly? Can you describe what these belongings are? What was taken?
0: The collection includes things such as clothing, tools, two of our chanupa, our sacred pipes, what the world calls peace pipes. There are buffalo robes, there are blankets.
3: Moccasins,
0: lots of moccasins.
1: Ione is here too.
3: Like Karen said, we had items that were very personal items. And from looking at the designs and looking at the collection itself of belongings, it seemed to be from one or two families, because they had the same kind of design and the same kind of beadwork on some of the items. You couldn't help but notice that they came from at least one or more camps or homes.
1: So they were at the Smithsonian all this time?
3: All of these years, yes. So when the family stepped up and said, "We want these belongings back," I agreed that they should come home, that they should have come home years back, that they shouldn't have even left from here. With a lot of hard work, Phil and Karen Little Thunder went about requesting that repatriation of these belongings back. And I stepped in to encourage and advise and help facilitate in any way that I could as the preservation officer.
1: A big break came in 2022 for Ione, Karen, and Karen's cousin, Phil Little Thunder, when the Smithsonian Museums adopted an ethical returns policy for items from Native American communities.
3: And we were asked to go and identify the belongings at the Smithsonian. So we were there, and we were able to really see for ourselves and identify for ourselves all the belongings.
1: Here again comes a portion with explicit details. Some of this is quite difficult, so please take care while listening.
3: Before we had left, we had been given photographs of these items, and I noticed that one of the items was a baby blanket, and there was a couple of sinew strings that were visibly, obviously attached to something else at one time, but were broken off. And I knew that what had been broken off had to have been an umbilical cord. And there it was. But it was mislabeled. It was mislabeled as a pincushion. Well, we did not use pincushions in that year. I was a little amused by it, but I was a little offended as well. So we took a look at the blanket and we saw where the sinew had been broken off. And we found the object, which was the umbilical cord. And not only within the umbilical cord, but there are some quill work that had been done. And people that know the Lakota way of quill work techniques know that the grandmas, the aunties, the mothers, they put these quills into their mouth to flatten them before they worked with them and applied them to the leather or the material. And so they have a DNA attached to them. And so we had to point this out and identify each and every one of the objects that were there and help them to identify them correctly.
1: One belonging stood out in particular to Karen, a doll.
0: The doll stands maybe 8 to 10 inches tall. She's wearing a blue traditional style dress. She has beaded leggings and little beaded moccasins. And dolls like that are actually used in passing on our family traditions, our ways. Our young children learn, especially our women, they learn by taking care of those dolls. And that doll was taken from a little girl.
3: A doll in another time was actually used to create the feelings of responsibility, to create the feelings of nurturing, and create the feelings of taking care physically, spiritually, culturally, intellectually, emotionally as well, to take care of a child. And this actually prepared the young ladies in that sense to be able to nurture a child well. You cannot nurture a child just physically by feeding them, cleaning them. No, we nurture their emotions. We nurture their spirit as well. So a doll in a child's life, a young lady's life, would be more than just a doll, an item. Spirit, we put all these things into our life, into the things that we have. We recognized that a bowl would feed us, so we would survive and be protected with that bowl. And I was told by an elder that if you find a projectile point out in the field, yes, you may pick it up, you may look at it, but you smudge yourself off and you leave it there because you didn't make that. It's not yours. That object, it might have been used to feed your family. It might have been used to kill someone. And you don't know what it was used for, basically. And so you leave it there. We're careful about the things that we come across, because they all have a story to them and that energy attached to them.
1: Karen and Ione were able to help the Smithsonian recognize the need to have these belongings returned to the Rosebud Sioux tribe and to do so as soon as possible.
3: And the staff there were very, very open. They're not of that old mindset where you don't let anything out. You know, these people were open in that these are your belongings. They should be home with you. And these young people were even able to say that we are not the experts on identifying anything of yours. You are the experts. You come in and tell us what these things are. So I felt that there has been a major, major shift of thinking and the philosophy of what the Smithsonian was back in the 1800s to now, 2025. They basically opened their hearts as well to us, telling us that we are going to fully trust you and let you tell us about these items, which had never been done before. I looked at a few of the items and all I could do was shake my head because I cannot hold anybody accountable that is there right now.
1: Yeah.
3: The people to hold accountable were the people back in the 1850s. Back then, they even scratched in a number on the bowl of a pipe. They wrote a number on a little child's moccasin. It was not theirs to number, to claim, to put a mark on there. It didn't belong to them, but they did. It's just horrifying to sit here and think back of what their mindset was. I'm beyond blaming anyone now. It happened. Let's just correct it from this day on. Let's start making those corrections. And I believe we have the right people at the Smithsonian right now to make those corrections and make those changes that we need.
1: A big step towards this correction happened a couple months ago in late August, just days before the 170th commemoration of the Blue Water Massacre. Karen watched a truck arrive in Llewellyn, Nebraska at Ash Hollow State Historical Park, which overlooks the site of the battle.
0: I have a picture of that truck coming up the driveway towards the visitor center. Throughout this entire process, I've been in disbelief because I never, ever believed that these would be returned. And knowing that they were in that truck coming up the drive, it was emotional. Yes, it was truly emotional. There were many of our friends and relatives who also joined us. It was just overwhelming, but it was happy. It was good. That day was more than I can say in just a few minutes. That's what it was like.
1: There were many that attended the commemoration of the massacre a week after the belongings were returned. Here's Ione.
3: The community of Llewellyn, the state park people, a couple of the people came from the Smithsonian, and the relatives. It was a good feeling of, I'm going to use the word unity. I won't tell you any kind of specific details because that ceremony belongs in that ceremony itself. But I can tell you that there were prayers and songs for the spirits of our relatives whose lives were taken there, letting them know that they are comforted, that they are remembered, and that they can move on peacefully now. And the Harney family, Paul Harney Soderman, who was the descendant of Harney that wanted to make things right, he came, he was there. He was a big part of the event there and a big part of the belongings coming back. And so he made things right for himself, at least. Not for his ancestor, but for himself. And now he can walk without carrying that burden as well. So for everyone involved, some of us that needed to cry and let that out, that happened. But when I left from there, I had this content feeling that we did our best making things right for all the people that had their lives taken there and all the ones that had been marched up to Fort Laramie and on through the generations.
1: The 69 belongings that have been returned will be housed at Ash Hollow State Historical Park for the next 2 years. The community will have a say in what happens to them next.
3: We're beginning to realize the full impact that the history has had on our people. And each and every item that comes home makes us that much stronger as people and makes us come to a point of healing, which is so, so important in this day, that we come to some point of healing that each and every child can stand up and introduce themselves in Lakota and feeling good about it, feeling very good about it. So it's really important that whether it be a song or an item that comes home, each and every piece of our history that comes back, we're willing to celebrate that.
1: And I'm wondering, what does it mean for each of you to have these belongings back home in the care of your community? And what do you hope that having them back will mean?
0: What it means to me is truth. Our history, these types of things have been erased. What this has come to mean to me as I've experienced this is forgiveness. We need to talk about forgiveness and get back to love, get back to taking care of each other the way it once was. For the people, I want healing, forgiveness, unity, and restoration of our Lakota ways, our Lakota life ways. I believe we can use this collection in helping our people to see ourselves, to learn about ourselves. We're human. You know, the reason this happened is because we were not seen as human. But we are human and we are surviving. That's what it means to me.
3: I applaud that, Karen. One of the things that I really began to see was that each and every item that comes home actually brings us a little closer to a place of actually healing. We are still here. We are resilient, and we will remain as long as our young people know who they are. And bringing these belongings home, bringing our songs together, our ceremonies together, our relatives together, bringing them back together is so crucial in all of this healing.
1: The restoration of these belongings has also helped Karen find personal healing.
0: I visited the collection while it was still in Washington, D.C. twice prior to this return. In 2010, when I first visited, I thought this was beyond, I couldn't believe this. And now that it's actually happened, this is going to set us on our path toward healing our people, because Lakota mourning processes are different than yours. And those have been stunned. I mean, we were shocked, and that historical trauma that still exists. Mm.
1: And Karen, it sounds like you feel that getting these belongings back is a step towards this other future you want for you and your people.
0: Yes, it is. When I was helping to change the name of the mountain from Harney Peak to Black Elk Peak, one of the statements I finally remember making before that board was that doing this will help to restore some dignity and some honor to our people once we learn who we are and where we come from.
3: I think in addition to that, our almost complete genocide that we suffered, we have now internalized our oppression. And I think when we start to see that we all come from the same place, that we were all survivors of this massacre, it's going to bring us together. And that internalized oppression that we have been acting out will no longer be there. We will have compassion for one another. We will be in unity as a people.
1: Karen and Ione agree there's still a lot of work to be done. Karen says she knows that one of her great-great-grandfather's shirts is still in the hands of a private collector. It almost went to public auction in 2013, but it didn't, and she'd like it back. And Ione is still searching for the names and records of the massacre survivors taken to Fort Laramie, as well as the locations of the remains of those that died during the fight.
3: There's going to be hard feelings yet, but the overall feeling that I got from being there the last few days was that the Blue Water Creek has clear, clear water. It's no longer running of blood, giving me the assurance that it has washed away all of those bad things. They're all cleansed now, and that things are going to start anew. And there were a lot of little white butterflies around there indicating that there were some child spirits there. So when these little white butterflies came around, I got a better feeling of, yes, I cried, but it was with happiness that we were able to connect them with their items once again. So the little girl has her doll again close to her. She's not out looking for it. The baby's not searching for the umbilical cord. He has it now. So it was a hard thing to process, a hard thing to be immersed in right then and there with all the emotions, all the spirits moving about, the water moving around, cleansing. It was a mixture of both good and bad, but at the end of the day, it was a feeling of, I won't say happiness, but there was a feeling of a little peace and contentment.
1: Thank you both so, so much. It was a real honor to speak with you about this.
0: Thank you for reaching out.
3: And thank you for allowing us to voice our little voices.
0: Yes.
1: They carry a big, big story, an important story to share.
0: Yes, we do. And now the people help to carry it.

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We'll put a link in our show notes. 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From PRX, our team is Jessica Miller, Genevieve Sponsler, Adriana Rosas Rivera, Cleo Levin, Sandra Lopez Monsalve, Pedro Rafael Rosado, and Edwin Ochoa. The executive producer of PRX Productions is Jocelyn Gonzalez. Our episode artwork is by Emily Lankowitz, fact-checking by Stephanie Abramson. Our music is from APM Music. I'm Ari Daniel. Thanks so much for listening.

0: you teach me a couple words in Lakota for me to conclude this interview? What would be the right thing to say?
1: Etche tu yellow.
0: Etche tu yellow.
1: Yeah, that's it.
2: You got it.
0: What does it mean?
1: That's the way it is.
2: That's the way it is.
0: Etche tu yellow.
1: Yeah, mm-hmm. That's the way it is.
3: Here we are. Here we are. We are anticipating. There it is. There it is.
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8: It's hard to do politically, but compared to, you know, giving women the vote or ending slavery, like it's not, we've solved harder problems.
9: This is your host, Suki Wessling, and this is a mini babble. 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Cindy has spent a career at the EFF fighting for everyone's right to privacy and freedom of speech on the internet, and she's won. Her legal memoir, Privacy's Defender, details her role in arguing three seminal cases that set the stage for the internet we have today.
10: It's River to River from IPR News. I'm Ben Kiefer. There are a handful of lawyers in American history whose cases you and I benefit from every day without knowing their names. Cindy Cohen may be one of them. She grew up in central Iowa, moved to San Francisco, fell in with a crowd of early internet hackers, and ended up arguing, successfully, that computer code is protected speech under the First Amendment.
9: That's impressive, but it's not radical to say that as much as most of us value our privacy and freedom of speech, the open nature of the internet has come with its problems. Cindy is the first to admit that there is real harm being done, often anonymously, in the name of free speech. And this harm falls disproportionately on women and other vulnerable populations. Cindy argues that it's important to focus first on the necessity of internet privacy.
8: The reason I think privacy is important is because privacy is a way that people with less power can have a zone of protection from people who have more power. It's also the way that people organize to make change. Every public fight for social justice in the United States has needed to have a private space for it to grow. And, you know, in my lifetime, we've watched gay rights, for instance, go from something that really people had to talk about in private because it was not popular and people could, you know, literally be attacked for standing up for these things to the place where, you know, hopefully we can keep it. But the United States Supreme Court has recognized gay marriage and gay people have rights that are much closer to what they deserve than they had when this started out.
9: Cindy Cohen points out that it's been the lack of privacy that has allowed states to curtail women's right to reproductive decision making.
8: The stories are horrific, right? There's a woman in Nebraska who is serving 2 years in prison for having a conversation over Facebook messages with her daughter to help her daughter get an abortion. If that communication had happened on a more private channel rather than Facebook Messenger without encryption, she might not be in jail today. I mean, these are literally, you know, this isn't like an abstract, I wish I had a little more privacy moments. This is actually about people's security and people's ability to live their lives.
9: She also argues that depending on the government to write workable privacy protections is not always the best approach.
8: Well, I mean, I actually think that they're willing to wade in some really unfortunate ways. There are people whispering in their ears on the other side about, you know, why us not having privacy is great. And we have to explain why us having privacy and control is better than a world in which the corporations have all this control. So, you know, I don't like that sometimes that takes Congress to a standstill. And it's definitely the case for comprehensive privacy legislation that by the time it gets in front of Congress, it's been watered down so much it's not even good. You know, the last thing that was proposed federally for a comprehensive privacy protection was worse than what we have in California right now. Just because they call it privacy doesn't mean that it's privacy. But we have to keep pushing because otherwise we're just surrendering to this surveillance state.
9: As a firm defender of the First Amendment right to free speech, Cindy says that when we allow government to curtail some speech, they often go after the speech that many of us feel should be protected.
8: People who are seeking reproductive assistance need access to information, and we're seeing increasing censorship of that information by the sources that people normally go to, whether that's social media or even private websites. EFF just did a big report about censorship of reproductive information, and we found that even though the terms of a lot of these companies would, on their surface, mean that this information is available, and of course it's First Amendment protected, people were having access problems.
9: She also argues that because different communities don't share the same values, one person's free speech is another person's idea of grooming.
8: What they're trying to do is to say age appropriate for anything that might be harmful to kids. And that's a much broader term. And it includes things where I don't think everybody agrees. You know, if you talk to conservative people, they don't think having access to LGBTQ content or trans content, they think that harms kids. So I think that the thing that we're fighting now with a lot of the age gating is this idea that some stuff is harmful to kids. And that's a much broader category. And it's why EFF is so concerned and think it's a really bad idea. Because if we don't have a shared agreement about what's harmful to kids, then you're just handing a censorship tool to people.
9: Cindy Cohen also points out that not only do corporations often follow the government's lead to censor what many might see as the wrong free speech, but we can't depend on everyone to have the same definition of inappropriate images.
8: We've spent years trying to help women who have breastfeeding forums continue to have their forums when they get flagged for nudity because somebody's taking a picture and saying, like, she's not latching. How does this work? Or I've got this, you know, rash or something. What does this look like? And they get flagged as pornography.
9: Cindy Cohen also argues that online abuse isn't a new thing. It's an extension of the problems that vulnerable people in our society face already.
8: We took an offline problem where women's protection and women's protection from abuse was not handled seriously by law enforcement and people in power. And we moved it over into the online world. And we're experiencing the same kind of situation in which people whose job it is to help protect us and keep us safe from abuse are rotten at it in the offline world. And they're rotten at it in the online world. Like, women have had to publish under pseudonyms for years, right? Because of things like that. So I think that you know, one of the problems is there's just not very much recourse offline or online to people being harassed. Your ability to come after an abuser and get them to stop is, the tools are not great, right? And they need to be better. Like, you need to be able to get a restraining order against someone for online behavior and have it stick. And again, the problem of restraining orders not working very well is not an online problem. It's a problem in general of the way our society is slanted against these kinds of, you know, in ways that protect this kind of abuse.
9: Cindy Cohen and the Electronic Frontier Foundation see the worst abuses happening on platforms owned by corporations and run for profit. These corporations have developed what she calls a surveillance business model, sacrificing the needs and desires of the platform's users in the pursuit of profit.
8: The other thing that we believe strongly in is having a multitude of places where you can speak and participate. So if one isn't serving you, you can go somewhere else without losing your whole community. Part of the reason why EFF is very supportive of some of the communities like Mastodon or Blue Sky or other kinds of communities that are not corporate controlled and have a surveillance business model is to let people be able to build communities that serve them rather than being, you know, stuck in these huge communities where there's a lot of abusers.
9: And to those who say we could fix the problem like they have in Australia by forcing people to register in order to take part in social media, not so fast, Cindy says. Anonymity is not the fundamental issue.
8: They have done scientific research about anonymity, and we have a gigantic example in front of us, which is Facebook, right? Which requires real names. People aren't nicer to each other. This idea that anonymous speech allows people to be meaner to each other or to harass people more isn't actually borne out by the research.
9: Cindy Cohen and EFF are hopeful that they can convince governments to take online harassment seriously. Rather than curtailing people's right to free speech and privacy, get more serious about going after offenders in the real world.
8: Right now, we have people who harass with impunity. It's not actually all that hard to find most of them. I mean, the number of people who can legitimately handle being untraceable online if they're engaging in a campaign in harassment, it's very small. It's that they're not being caught. It's that nobody's trying to catch them. It's that the cops say, oh, there's a VPN. There's nothing I can do. Of course there is. When they're trying to go after drug dealers, they can go past a VPN, right? Like, so I just think it's a problem of will and enforcement and not a problem of the technology.
9: Cindy says we need to never lose sight of what we've gained from a free internet.
8: EFF does human rights work all around the world. The ability to sneak information out of a repressive government and using anonymity, VPNs, tools like Tor, it saves lives. We wouldn't know the things we know about the Taiwanese fight for freedom, Tibet. We work with a lot of Chinese democracy people. Now we've got people in Ukraine. We've got people in Gaza. We've got people, I mean, all over the world, Sudan, people all over the world who need to get information out of very scary places where there is official censorship. They need these tools and they rely on these tools. And if we decide that, you know, because cops aren't willing to investigate harassment, we're going to get rid of these tools. It's not the right move to remove anonymity from everybody because some people misuse it.
9: Cindy Cohen of the Electronic Frontier Foundation says that there is hard work ahead, but freedom is always worth fighting for.
8: You know, John Perry Barlow once told me, no one gives you your rights, you have to take them. And I think that that's a lot of my framing about it. We have a lot of work to do. But I do think that in some ways we've kind of metastasized a lot of the benefits that the internet gave us, and we're sometimes only focused on the problems.

0: Sometimes only focused on the problems. And it's not like the problems aren't there, but it's also not like the benefits aren't there. And what we need is all of these tools to work for us. And they can. If we can get rid of this surveillance business model, I think we can shrink a lot of things down to a better problem. That's not hard to do. I mean, it's hard to do politically, but compared to, you know, giving women the vote or ending slavery, like it's not, we've solved harder problems.
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3: This is Bird Note. Rosalie Barrow Edge famously said, "The time to protect a species is while it is still common." She was one of the 20th century's most outspoken advocates for birds and the creator of the world's first refuge for raptors. In the U.S., birds of prey were once fair game for farmers and sport hunters who believed that raptors were a threat to livestock. In 1929, Pennsylvania was one of several states that offered a cash reward for every goshawk killed. That drew bounty hunters to the Appalachian Mountains, where migrating eagles, falcons, and hawks died by the thousands. When Rosalie learned of the slaughter, she spearheaded a campaign to lease and later buy a ridgeline hunting ground that locals called Hawk Mountain. In 1934, newly hired game wardens made certain that raptors were no longer hunted for sport, but counted for science. Today, Hawk Mountain Sanctuary attracts hundreds of researchers and volunteers who work to ensure that birds of prey remain a common sight. For Bird Note, I'm Ariana Rimmel. This episode is dedicated to the memory of Nancy Nordhoff, whose legacy of tenacious support for environmental conservation and opportunities for women will last for generations to come.
4: Language Bites. Gung Ho. Do you remember that infamous boxing match in 1997 where Mike Tyson got a mouthful off his opponent's ear? I suppose you could describe Tyson as being a bit gung-ho. In other words, enthusiastic, eager, and perhaps a bit too overzealous.
5: I'm not a bad guy.
4: The phrase takes us back to World War II, a U.S. Marine and Mandarin Chinese.
6: Sir, yes, sir!
4: Japan invaded China in 1937, and shortly after, the Chinese government set up a cooperative association. The association had a motto, Kung Ho. Kung meaning work, and Ho meaning together. In 1942, a U.S. Marine Corps commander named Evans Carlson used this work-together ethos for solving problems within his battalion.
7: Button up! Get on your feet!
4: The motto became so popular with the troops that they referred to themselves as the Gung-Ho Battalion. In 1943, a film was released depicting the Gung-Ho Battalion's enthusiastic maneuvers during the war. And the phrase moved into popular speech not long after.
8: Language Bites is produced by Colette Kinsella, sound designed by Lachlan Hart. The series was produced for and first broadcast on RTE Choice in Ireland.

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0: Monetization happens from the bots crawling those sites. So it's just making for a more fractured and less open internet than the one that we have known.
1: Marketplace correspondent Megan McCarty-Carino. 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Megan, thanks for joining me.
0: Thank you.
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1: This is MPB Think Radio. Good morning. It's 6:42, Monday, August 3rd. I'm Desiree Frazier, and this is Morning Edition. The weather outlook today, sun and clouds. We get a little reprieve, not quite as hot and humid. Highs 80s and into the 90s. Pompaville, Jackson, Batesville 89. Hernando, Meridian at 87. Vicksburg, Magnolia 90 degrees.
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7: Good morning, May Martinez. 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Dogs of all sizes gathered to prove they were the top dog. The Rough Riders were judged for how long they could stay on the board, the size of the wave, and how confident they looked. For dogs that didn't want to hang 10, but dogs would hang 20, wouldn't they? Anyways, there was ball fetching and dog beach fashion awards, so a doggone good time had by all. It's Morning Edition.
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0: 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I'm Steve Inskeep.
7: And I'm Amy Martinez. The Lumbee Tribe of Eastern North Carolina is now on the list of federally recognized tribes. After fighting for more than a quarter of a century for recognition, the tribe can secure federal benefits, including health care delivered through the Indian Health Service. The Lumbee are found in a region that for years has held the worst health record in the state. And even with access to federal resources, reversing that trend will be hard. Andrew Jones, with our partner KFF Health News, takes us to a farmhouse in the heart of old tobacco country.
9: What do we got here?
10: So I have some collard greens. I have some bell peppers.
11: Angie Lowry and her 9-year-old son, Dalen, are showing me around the backyard.
10: I have some habanero peppers. I have little red peppers.
11: Lowry is a citizen of the Lumbee tribe. We're in Robeson County, where most of the tribe live.
10: Then I have 11 beeties.
12: Want to go see?
10: Baby chickens.
9: Oh, I hear them.
11: These days, Lowry, her garden, and her family are thriving. But 2 years ago, she was overweight, at high risk for heart disease, taking insulin shots and pills. And then something changed. Her first grandchild was born.
10: Being a grandmother now, it'll make you think you got to make changes because you want to be here to enjoy that time with them and let them know, hey, I got a grandma.
11: So she stopped eating fatty foods, expanded her garden, and lost about 120 pounds. For decades, tribal citizens have lived with chronic health issues like cardiac disease, obesity, and substance use disorder.
13: I've been here 18 years, and our patients are just getting sicker. They're not getting healthier.
11: That's Andrea Blackburn, a Lumbee citizen and family physician. She thinks it's the tribe's responsibility to find funding beyond the federal government to help. In recent months, the Lumbee tribe tried to pass a referendum to allow gaming and build a casino. Blackburn, Lowry, and many tribal leaders hoped gaming would pay for better health care and change the lives of Lumbee citizens.
13: They're not getting better because we just don't have the resources or the grant money to help.
11: When the Lumbee got federal recognition, that meant the tribe qualified for the Indian Health Service and the funding that comes with it. Donald Warren is an Indigenous health researcher at Johns Hopkins University. A member of the Oglala Lakota, Warren says no tribe can depend on IHS alone.
12: It's an increase in access to resources. It's not a cure-all because IHS is terribly underfunded.
11: The agency is billions of dollars short of what it needs to serve all tribes, according to its own estimates. The Lumbee government brought the casino decision to the polls in June, but the tribe voted against it. Some citizens thought gambling would also increase smoking and alcoholism. Now, funding for better health care is in limbo. Angie Lowry, the mother and grandmother who took control of her own health, says the tribe must do the same thing.
10: Our people's not going to be denied the health care and the doctor visits that they will need and deserve now because they don't have the funds and the means to pay for it.
11: The Lumbee fought for nearly 140 years to get the benefits that come with being recognized as a tribe by the federal government. Now, Lowry and other citizens say better health care is the next battle in the fight. Lowry's worried her generation may have to wait years, but she hopes her grandchildren will get the health care they need. In Lumberton, North Carolina, I'm Andrew Jones.
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1: 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I'm Desiree Frazier. The outlook weather-wise today, sun and clouds, highs 80s into the 90s. 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
11: And I'm Steve Inskeep. Good morning. A court ruling against the Trump administration is clearing the way for many student loan borrowers to get out of debt. The case alleged that almost 500,000 students were victims of fraud. Here's NPR's Corey Turner.
12: The class action suit, originally filed in 2019 against the first Trump administration, centered on a federal rule known as borrower defense. It's supposed to allow borrowers to ask the U.S. Education Department to erase their debts if a college has misled them about things like their job prospects or salary after graduation.
13: When I enrolled, I was told that I would be eligible for licensure in my state. That was not the case.
12: Jessica Fiant earned an undergraduate degree from University of Phoenix, hoping to become a clinical psychologist. Before she took out loans, she says she made sure to ask the enrollment counselor, would her degree be accepted by the graduate programs she was interested in? Would it help her get licensed where she lived in Michigan?
13: And in the end, they kept saying yes, yes, yes. And that was not the case.
12: During Trump's first term, thousands of borrowers who claimed they had been similarly ripped off by predatory schools waited years to have their claims reviewed. So a group called the Project on Predatory Student Lending filed a lawsuit, hoping to force the department to cancel and refund the loans. In 2022, the Biden administration agreed to a settlement, pledging that these borrowers would receive either automatic relief or a timely review of their claims. The current Trump administration has argued they need more time for those reviews, but this latest ruling rejected that argument, saying the government has had plenty of time. Eileen Connor, who heads the Project on Predatory Student Lending, says this ruling should pave the way for the remaining borrowers to see their loans discharged.
14: At the end of the day, this settlement has impacted over 450,000 people and improved their personal balance sheets by over $23 billion.
12: An Education Department spokesperson told NPR that, quote, the court erred in not granting our reasonable request. Already, the remaining borrowers have begun seeing their loans discharged, including Jessica Fiant, who says she's grateful to finally be out from under her debts, but feels torn.
13: Feel like I should be happy, but I'm really angry.

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1: This is MPB Think Radio. Good morning on your Monday, August 3rd. It's 8:42. I'm Desiree Frazier, and you're listening to Morning Edition. The forecast calls for clouds and sun, highs 80s into the 90s. Poplarville, Jackson, Batesville, a high of 89 degrees. Hernando and Meridian, 87. Magnolia and Vicksburg, 90 degrees.
2: 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I'm Bill Ellison. While most American cities had electricity by the 1930s, most farms were still without power. George Taylor of Hattiesburg discusses designing power grids for rural electric cooperatives.
3: I got a job with Southern Engineering Company, and they did work for rural electric co-ops. My work was mostly putting together plans that the co-ops had in different states to build generation and transmission facilities. I worked with groups of co-ops who wanted to build a generating plant. Some of them had a feasible proposition and some of them didn't, but you didn't know that until you studied it out. I looked at the records of the co-ops involved and the loads that they served and the kilowatt hours per consumer that each person used and looked at their cost and everything and came back home and put that all together to make a study that would be approved by the Rural Electrification Administration themselves.
2: To hear more, subscribe to the Mississippi Moments podcast or visit cohch.org. 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The humanities are for everyone.
4: Good morning, May Martinez. Pacifica, California hosted the second annual World Dog Surfing Championships. Dogs of all sizes gathered to prove they were the top dog. The Rough Riders were judged for how long they could stay on the board, the size of the wave, and how confident they looked. For dogs that didn't want to hang 10, but dogs would hang 20, wouldn't they? Anyways, there was ball fetching and dog beach fashion awards, so a doggone good time had by all. It's Morning Edition.
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6: 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I'm Steve Inskeep.
4: And I'm A. Martinez. The Lumbee Tribe of eastern North Carolina is now on the list of federally recognized tribes. After fighting for more than a quarter of a century for recognition, the tribe can secure federal benefits, including health care delivered through the Indian Health Service. The Lumbee are found in a region that for years has held the worst health record in the state. And even with access to federal resources, reversing that trend will be hard. Andrew Jones, with our partner KFF Health News, takes us to a farmhouse in the heart of old tobacco country.
7: What do we got here?
8: So I have some collard greens. I have some bell peppers.
9: Angie Lowry and her 9-year-old son, Dalen, are showing me around the backyard.
8: I have some habanero peppers. I have little red peppers.
9: Lowry is a citizen of the Lumbee tribe. We're in Robeson County, where most of the tribe live.
8: Then I have 11 beeties.
10: Want to go see?
8: Baby chickens.
9: Oh, I hear them. These days, Lowry, her garden, and her family are thriving. But 2 years ago, she was overweight, at high risk for heart disease, taking insulin shots and pills. And then something changed. Her first grandchild was born.
11: Being a grandmother now, it'll make you think you got to make changes because you want to be here to enjoy that time with them and let them know, hey, I got a grandma.
9: So she stopped eating fatty foods, expanded her garden, and lost about 120 pounds. For decades, tribal citizens have lived with chronic health issues like cardiac disease, obesity, and substance use disorder.
12: I've been here 18 years, and our patients are just getting sicker. They're not getting healthier.
9: That's Andrea Blackburn, a Lumbee citizen and family physician. She thinks it's the tribe's responsibility to find funding beyond the federal government to help. In recent months, the Lumbee tribe tried to pass a referendum to allow gaming and build a casino. Blackburn, Lowry, and many tribal leaders hoped gaming would pay for better health care and change the lives of Lumbee citizens.
12: They're not getting better because we just don't have the resources or the grant money to help.
9: When the Lumbee got federal recognition, that meant the tribe qualified for the Indian Health Service and the funding that comes with it. Donald Warren is an Indigenous health researcher at Johns Hopkins University. A member of the Oglala Lakota, Warren says no tribe can depend on IHS alone.
0: It's an increase in access to resources. It's not a cure-all because IHS is terribly underfunded.
9: The agency is billions of dollars short of what it needs to serve all tribes, according to its own estimates. The Lumbee government brought the casino decision to the polls in June, but the tribe voted against it. Some citizens thought gambling would also increase smoking and alcoholism. Now, funding for better health care is in limbo. Angie Lowry, the mother and grandmother who took control of her own health, says the tribe must do the same thing.
11: Our people's not going to be denied the health care and the doctor visits that they will need and deserve now because they don't have the funds and the means to pay for it.
9: The Lumbee fought for nearly 140 years to get the benefits that come with being recognized as a tribe by the federal government. Now, Lowry and other citizens say better health care is the next battle in the fight. Lowry's worried her generation may have to wait years, but she hopes her grandchildren will get the health care they need. In Lumberton, North Carolina, I'm Andrew Jones.
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1: 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It's 8:49, Monday, August 3rd. This is Morning Edition on MPB Think Radio. I'm Desiree Frazier. Taking a look at our weather forecast for today, sun and clouds. We'll get a little break from the humidity. It won't be quite as hot. Highs 80s into the 90s. Hernando, a high of 87 degrees. Corinth at 89. Boonville, 85. Jackson, 89.
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0: 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Amy Martinez.
5: And I'm Steve Inskeep. Good morning. A court ruling against the Trump administration is clearing the way for many student loan borrowers to get out of debt. The case alleged that almost 500,000 students were victims of fraud. Here's NPR's Corey Turner.
6: The class action suit, originally filed in 2019 against the first Trump administration, centered on a federal rule known as borrower defense. It's supposed to allow borrowers to ask the U.S. Education Department to erase their debts if a college has misled them about things like their job prospects or salary after graduation.
7: When I enrolled, I was told that I would be eligible for licensure in my state. That was not the case.
6: Jessica Fiant earned an undergraduate degree from University of Phoenix, hoping to become a clinical psychologist. Before she took out loans, she says she made sure to ask the enrollment counselor, would her degree be accepted by the graduate programs she was interested in? Would it help her get licensed where she lived in Michigan?
7: And in the end, they kept saying yes, yes, yes, and that was not the case.
6: During Trump's first term, thousands of borrowers who claimed they had been similarly ripped off by predatory schools waited years to have their claims reviewed. So a group called the Project on Predatory Student Lending filed a lawsuit, hoping to force the department to cancel and refund the loans. In 2022, the Biden administration agreed to a settlement, pledging that these borrowers would receive either automatic relief or a timely review of their claims. The current Trump administration has argued they need more time for those reviews, but this latest ruling rejected that argument, saying the government has had plenty of time. Eileen Connor, who heads the Project on Predatory Student Lending, says this ruling should pave the way for the remaining borrowers to see their loans discharged.
8: At the end of the day, this settlement has impacted over 450,000 people and improved their personal balance sheets by over $23 billion.
6: An Education Department spokesperson told NPR that, quote, the court erred in not granting our reasonable request. Already, the remaining borrowers have begun seeing their loans discharged, including Jessica Fiant, who says she's grateful to finally be out from under her debts, but feels torn.
7: Feel like I should be happy, but I'm really angry about all the years that my family suffered under these loans.
6: Eileen Connor says this is the largest class action settlement ever against the U.S. government and likens it to the historic settlement against Big Tobacco. Like cigarettes, she says, student loans to predatory schools are, quote, toxic products. Corey Turner, NPR News.
0: The American Academy of Pediatrics recommends kids eat 3 meals and 2 snacks a day. Many parents often carry crackers, bars, and cookies around them so their young ones can eat on the go. Science journalist Michaeline Duclef looked into whether that's really a good idea.
9: Back in the 1950s, when Kelly Brownell was a young boy, so-called snacking barely existed. Children ate 3 meals and maybe had 1 snack a day in one place, at home.
10: As an example, nobody ate in their automobile. Maybe if you took a long trip, your parents would make sandwiches to bring along, but that would be about it.
9: Brownell is an emeritus professor of psychology at Duke University. He says today, kids' eating patterns look strikingly different. On average, American children

0: And for the next hour, we're diving into a curated mix of sound, story, and soul. This is a space where genres bend and borders don't matter. You may hear a jazz vocalist next to an indie band, a timeless soul record, followed by something brand new or a track from halfway across the world that fits the moment perfectly. Every song is chosen with intention to spark a memory, curiosity, calm, or a little bit of energy when you need it. So whether you're at work, on the road, or just waking up, I'm glad you're here. After the news, we're going to set the tone for the day with an old favorite or your new favorite song. 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
1: Live from NPR News in New York City, I'm Doahli Saikautau. President Trump backed out of threats to unleash another round of heavy strikes on Iran over the weekend. On Wednesday, he said the U.S. would be, quote, hitting them very hard, but by Saturday night, he called the strikes off. NPR's Hadil Al-Shalchi reports.
2: Speaking to reporters on Sunday, President Trump said Gulf leaders, including Saudi Arabia's Crown Prince Mohammed bin Salman, convinced him to call off strikes against Iran over the weekend.
3: But when the allies ask to call it off, you got to sort of say, well, let's see. And the reason they asked is I think there's a deal.
2: He said that the, quote, perimeters of a deal were reached, but no details were provided. Iran's foreign minister said he had conducted a number of calls with mediator Pakistan and Turkey and Saudi Arabia. Oil prices dropped yesterday after Trump's announcement that he'd hold off on those strikes. Hadil Al-Shalchi, NPR News, Istanbul.
1: Iranian state media says Tehran is not currently negotiating with the United States. Stocks opened higher after President Trump halted a promised attack on Iran. And NPR's Scott Horsley reports the Dow Jones Industrial Average jumped about 600 points in early trading.
4: Oil prices fell on hopes that an escalation of fighting in and around the Strait of Hormuz might be avoided. Retail gasoline prices showed little change overnight. AAA says the average price of regular gas is about $4.09 a gallon. That's down slightly from a week ago, but about 27 cents a gallon higher than this time last month. The U.S. and Japan say they're working together to rebalance exchange rates between the dollar and the yen. The move comes after the yen fell to a 40-year low against the greenback, making U.S. exports more expensive in Japan. Canadian airline WestJet has reached a tentative deal with flight attendants after a day-old strike forced the cancellation of hundreds of flights. Scott Horsley, NPR News, Washington.
1: In Michigan, voters will soon choose between four-term Congresswoman Haley Stevens, a moderate, and Dr. Abdul Al-Sayed, a progressive candidate and former public health official. NPR's Tamara Keith reports on the closely watched Democratic race in the Purple State.
5: It's a true swing state, and Democrats really need to hang on to that seat, currently held by a retiring Democrat, if they want a chance of gaining control of the Senate. The primary matchup really reflects something Democrats have been wrestling with at least since 2016. Who can win, a populist progressive or a moderate favored by the Democratic establishment?
1: Established Democrats say for swing voters, nominating Al-Sayed is too much of a risk because some of the positions that he's taken could be painted as extreme. But those in the insurgent wing of the party say playing it safe is the real electability problem. 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
7: Good morning. It's 9:04, Monday, August 3rd. I'm Desiree Frazier. This is MPB News. A new independent report finds Mississippi's child welfare system is still failing to meet many court-ordered reforms as the state asks a judge to end oversight. The report says children continue to face safety concerns, including abuse in state custody and extended stays in hotels instead of foster care. Marcia Lowry is director of the legal nonprofit A Better Childhood. She says if federal oversight ends, children will be left without protection.
8: It is an alarming situation, and I think the fact that the state is now trying to escape from the commitments it's made without showing that it's complied with the commitments it made is a very, very bad situation.
7: A hearing about federal oversight has not been scheduled. Around 46,000 Mississippians are living with autism. Many are able to live independently. Some need help to adjust as they age. Kathy Stratton Gadke is with the Mississippi Institute on Disabilities at Mississippi State University. She says finding local psychiatric care can help someone understand their disability and work towards a better quality of life.
9: We work, you know, individually with our clients to do that. We do social skills groups. We try to train employers on how to be better prepared to serve and work alongside individuals who are neurodivergent in the workplace, particularly with autism.
7: The first ever autism diagnosis was conducted in Mississippi in 1943. A 15-mile section of Natchez Trace Parkway reopens today between State Route 12 and State Route 413 in Choctaw County following rehab work. The next phase of the major project now closes between Highway 16 and Highway 19, and that's between Atala and Leake counties. Follow detour signs. Stay tuned for The Blend. 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

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Monrovie with Heavy Foot. No, they're never going to keep us all down. Before that, it was Chaos with the song Gone. And then, you know, we started this hour off with the classic, Only Wanna Be With You, Hootie and the Blowfish. I'm DJ Jabba. Glad to be here with you on this Monday morning, starting this month of August off right. And for many, many, many of the school children around Mississippi, summer is officially over. So I thought I'd bring this song back. Bryan Adams, Summer of 69, best summer of our lives. Yeah, it's over with. Back to school.

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1: I'm Indira Lakshmanan. Carol Gilligan revolutionized how psychology looked at women with her 1982 work In a Different Voice. Now her new novel, Solstice, interweaves Adam and Eve, a troubled marriage, and the Israeli-Palestinian conflict.
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Stephen Bishop, Losing Myself in You, taking you back to 1978. A little bit of yacht rock for your Monday morning. I'm DJ Java here with you inside of The Blend. We started this set off with some Michael Kiwanuka, a little bit of a light rock vibe, One More Night. Now let's keep things going with the Brothers Johnson. We're going to keep swinging West Coast. That's what we're doing this morning. Appreciate you for being right where you are. Tune in to MPB. Here is Strawberry Letter 23. This is The Blend on MPB Think Radio.

Music from Electric Guests with Creator right here on The Blend. And I apologize. I've been called out for sticking too close to the West Coast this morning. I mean, we just had Electric Guests. He's out of Los Angeles. The Brothers Johnson out of Los Angeles, even with that Stephen Bishop out there in San Diego, giving some yacht rock vibes. So we're going to bring things closer to home. Let's get into some Mississippi flavor, Jackson, Mississippi flavor. And you'll see why I'm doing it this way, because I got a new song I want to bring to you. But here's Cassandra Wilson, a little bit of jazz this morning off of her 2002 album, Belly of the Sun. Here's Waters of March right here on The Blend. A little hometown flavor.

Cassandra Wilson, Waters of March, right here on The Blend on this Monday morning. I know you can feel the bossa nova vibes on that song because it is, I guess you'd consider a standard, a jazz or bossa nova standard, written by, let me see if I can get this right, Antonio Carlos Wobeam in 1972. Simon and Garfunkel even, just Garfunkel on the Breakaway album, even covered this song. But I brought it out this morning because Lena Flores, she is a new, or Liana Flores, a new British-Brazilian singer. And I caught this song, Silver Shoes. And it's like, yeah, bossa nova on a Monday. Can't go wrong with that. So here's brand new music, Liana Flores. You should put that on your playlist. Here's Silver Shoes right here on The Blend.

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0: Music from the one and only Womack and Womack. That is officially and truly one of my favorite songs, like for real, for real. You see me out and that song is playing, I'm probably on the dance floor. But that was Baby, I'm Scared of You, Womack and Womack, off of the album Love Wars. And I brought that song to you because right before that Baby, I'm Scared of You, it was the Womack sisters, If I Let You. Yeah, the daughters of Cecile and Cecil and Linda Womack, Womack and Womack. And they're also the nieces of, you know, Bobby Womack. It's a family thing. But the Womack sisters, they're a new group and they are lighting it up. Songs like If I Let You and something we've been playing a couple weeks ago, maybe about a month ago, Chauffeur. Is was like their first single that kind of broke them out. They're on tour right now doing big, big things. So the Womack family name continues out here in these musical streets. And the blend is going to continue on this Monday morning, bringing you some good vibes as we get ready for Southern Remedy, Healthy and Fit, Josie Bidwell. She's going to be with you at 11 o'clock right before your news of the midday, with Here and Now at noon. But before that, another hour of the blend bringing you some great music. So if you can stick around, that's greatly appreciated. If not, thank you for being where you are right now, checking out the blend, and hopefully the groove finds you wherever the rest of this Monday takes you. And as always, if the Lord say the same, we'll do this thing again next time. Stay right where you are. More music is on the way. This is MPB Think Radio. Happy Monday, y'all.
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3: I'm Indira Lakshmanan. Carol Gilligan revolutionized how psychology looked at women with her 1982 work In a Different Voice. Now her new novel, Solstice, interweaves Adam and Eve, a troubled marriage, and the Israeli-Palestinian conflict.
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3: That's next time on Here and Now.
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6: We'll begin our new week with some pretty quiet weather with temperatures not too shabby and lower humidity, but those temperatures and the humidity will be rising towards the middle and the later part of this week. South Haven, lots of sunshine today. A high this afternoon will be into the upper 80s. Clear skies tonight, overnight low into the upper 60s. Meridian will see sunny skies today. A high this afternoon into the upper 80s. Clear to partly cloudy sky tonight, overnight low into the upper 60s. And in Gulfport, sunny sky today. A high in the lower 90s. Clear to partly cloudy sky, mid 70s as we head through the overnight. I'm meteorologist Sally Russell. 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

0: the Altons and Float right here on The Blend. That song, at the end of that song, always just gives me the beam me up, Scotty. I guess it's Float. You know, he's just going up, up, up, up, up. It just takes me there for a minute. It takes another minute for me to come down. Maybe it does the same for you. But that was the Altons with Float right here on The Blend as we are inside of hour number two. Yeah, right before 11 o'clock, Southern Remedy, Healthy and Fit. It's going to be on your airwaves. Josie Bidwell, she's going to be here helping you with some of your health questions, making sure you're eating right and staying hydrated. I don't believe there's not any heat advisories today because it's considered cool. We're in the upper 90s and not in the triple digits for most of the state. And, you know, that real feel of 110 and 115. Not today. But you still need to stay hydrated. And especially if you're working outside, you may want to get outside in the yard, in the garden, or just take a brisk walk around the block. But either way, you still need to stay hydrated out and about on this Monday morning. Now, more music is on the way, so stick around for that. I'm DJ Java, just kicking back. It's a Monday. We're sliding into the week. But I do want to let you know about that King of the Chitlin circuit on the other side of the break, so stick around for that. This is The Blend right here on MPB Think Radio.
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0: 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Before the break, I was talking about King of the Chitlin Circuit. 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Follow my MPB Passport members. Yeah, that is a nice little benefit that you get for supporting MPB Think Radio. You just heard that, you know, the Rescission Act has taken effect. We are in the fiscal year, for all of my people who know about the fiscal year, where we no longer have that financial support from the national government. And yeah, it's a real thing, but we appreciate all the support that we do get. And MPB Passport is one of those benefits. And if you have that benefit, then you probably have already watched King of the Chitlin Circuit right here on all about Bobby Rush. But we do have the MPB TV premiere for all those people who want to maybe gather around and check it out on MPB TV. That's going to be August the 10th at 8 p.m. August the 10th at 8 p.m. You can check out King of the Chitlin Circuit. And it's kind of funny because today on Deep South Dining, 4 p.m. right here on MPB Think Radio, they're going to be talking about chitlins. Yeah, Malcolm White, Carol Palmer, and Enrica Williams, one of our great guests. She's going to be on talking about chitlins, and it's going to be a good time. But let's get into some music. Here's Bobby Rush, Man Can Give It. King of the Chitlin Circuit out now, right here. This is MPB Think Radio.

Bobby Rush, Man Can Give It, right here on The Blend, as we continue to let you know all about the King of the Chitlin Circuit. They're out now on MPB Passport, and it's coming August the 10th on MPB TV, the big MPB TV premiere. There's also going to be a showing at the Capri Theater August the 11th. Maybe some other showings all around, so make sure you do keep your ear to the ground and just stay connected to MPB. 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Now, I wanted to switch gears and show a different side of Bobby Rush. We always see him, you know, he's kind of with that like last song, Man Can Give It, songs like I Ain't Studying You, and kind of the more energetic side. But here's Bobby Rush on a bit of a ballad. You may know this song, Always On My Mind. Bobby Rush right here on The Blend.

Bobby Rush, Always On My Mind. I told you, you would know that song. A little softer side of Bobby Rush right here on The Blend. Again, the King of the Chitlin Circuit is right now on MPB Passport for all of my MPB Passport members. And August the 10th, it's going to be a MPB TV premiere, 8 o'clock. 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

Music from Snail Mail with Dead End right here on The Blend as we are moving toward the end of hour number two on this Monday morning. I really appreciate you for being right where you are. If you can stick around, Southern Remedy Healthy and Fit is coming up next. Josie Bidwell, she's going to be here helping you with your health-related questions, making sure you stay hydrated out there. It's still hot. May not be a heat advisory, you know, declared from the weather service or anything, but it's still warm, so you need to stay hydrated. Drink you some electrolytes. And make sure your electrolytes, I've just learned that some of these drinks, they have so much sugar in them, that may not be good for you on this hot day, these hot summer days. So maybe Josie Bidwell, she'll talk about that on today. But I appreciate you for being right where you are. You know, we'll bring you a little bit of music, some news here and now. It's going to give you your midday news update at noon with some national and international news. Also, a local news break, letting you know what's happening around Mississippi at 12:04. And you can always catch up with your local news. 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Check up on your news, the headlines. Like, literally, it's MPB right there in the palm of your hand. Now, hopefully the rest of this Monday, you can find the groove wherever the rest of this day takes you. And as always, if the Lord say the same, we'll do this thing again next time. Going to leave you with something I brought last week, a new artist I just got turned on to from one of my favorite DJs, Novena Carmel. This is Sparkle Mommy. Give you a little dance before you move to the 11 o'clock hour. Don't forget Southern Remedy. Up next, this is The Blend on Think Radio.

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1: Kicking off the new week with some manageable quiet weather, we'll start to see those temperatures and the humidity levels rise Wednesday through the end of the week. Horn Lake today, lots of sunshine, a high this afternoon into the upper 80s. Later tonight, mainly clear and overnight low into the upper 60s. Jackson, lots of sunshine today, a high this afternoon will be into the lower 90s. Later on tonight, mainly clear sky and overnight low will drop down into the upper 60s. And in Biloxi, plenty of blue sky, lots of sunshine, a high today into the lower 90s. Tonight, clear to part the cloudy skies, overnight lows into the mid 70s. I'm meteorologist Holly Russell. 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

0: Strait of Hormuz and denied any direct talks with the United States. Iranian state media quoted the foreign ministry spokesman as saying that Iran was not hosting or sending any delegations for negotiations. This comes as President Trump walked back a threat to strike Iran over the weekend, saying that there was an imminent deal. Trump had posted online that the, quote, perimeters of a deal were reached to reopen the Strait of Hormuz and end Iran's nuclear capabilities. Iran did not confirm the statement. Hadil Alshalchi, NPR News, Istanbul.
1: European Union countries plan to meet tomorrow over the crisis that unfolded in Ceuta, Spain, days ago, when tens of thousands of migrants rushed in from Morocco. The incident has exacerbated deep divisions on migration and travel privileges among EU governments, as Terry Schultz reports.
2: EU ambassadors will hold a video conference as the bloc grapples with deep differences of opinion on how to respond to the sudden surge of migrants rushing through the land and sea borders between Morocco and the Spanish exclave of Ceuta. 22 prime ministers asked for the meeting of ministers in a letter to EU leaders calling for a strengthening of resolve and measures to combat what they termed uncontrolled mass crossings and the instrumentalization of migration. Spanish Prime Minister Pedro Sanchez has written Brussels a letter of his own, criticizing those who called for Spain to be suspended from the EU agreement on passport-free travel. Sanchez noted not one of the unauthorized migrants made it through Spain, and almost all were quickly returned. For NPR News, I'm Terry Schultz in Brussels.
1: At least 60,000 people have been forced from their homes in and around Spokane, Washington, because of three wildfires that are burning out of control. They've already destroyed at least 600 homes, businesses, and other structures. Spokane Mayor Lisa Brown says that nearly half the county's population are in neighborhoods that are at risk.
3: For the time being, we have both our downtown convention center and we have backup centers. People are not completely surprised. We have had fires before, just not of this magnitude. So there is a massive relief effort already underway. But I'm sorry to report that the winds have shifted and the fires are not contained at this point.
1: No deaths have been reported. The fires are among dozens burning across the western U.S. On Wall Street this hour, the Dow is up 516 points. This is NPR News. A new Trump administration policy is now in effect for people who want to come to the U.S. It requires those from 50 countries, mostly in Africa, to pay bonds as much as $20,000 to apply for a visa. U.S. officials say they want to discourage people from overstaying. Critics say it could put visiting the U.S. beyond the reach of people in lower-income countries. The Lumbee of eastern North Carolina won federal recognition as a tribe last year, but that may not meet their most pressing need, health care. Andrew Jones with our partner KFF Health News reports.
4: Robeson County, in the heart of old tobacco country, is where most of the tribe live. For years, the region's had the worst health in the state. Andrea Blackburn is a Lumbee family physician. She says the people she treats will just get sicker if nothing changes.
5: They're not getting better because we just don't have the resources or the grant money to help.
4: Federal recognition opens the door to health care delivered through the Indian Health Service. But that agency is so underfunded and so understaffed that change may not be enough. Some Lumbee thought building a casino could make up for what the federal government can't fund, but that idea was voted down. Now, better health care is in limbo.
1: Andrew Jones with our partner KFF Health News. The military government in Myanmar released a statement today that detained former leader Aung San Suu Kyi met with a representative of the International Committee of the Red Cross. She hasn't been seen in public since 2021 when the army seized power from her civilian government. I'm Nora Rahm, NPR News in Washington.
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10: 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And I'm your host, Josie Bidwell, Professor of Preventive Medicine and Nurse Practitioner at the University of Mississippi Medical Center. And today we're going to be talking about a very timely topic, food recalls. It seems every time I open my social media, I see another post about a food recall. And that causes a little bit of panic and uncertainty among individuals. And so I want to dispel some of the myths around food recalls, and we'll talk a little bit about the different kinds and what that means for you. As always, if you have a question or a comment, you can give me a call. That number is 1-877-MPB-RING. It's 877-672-7464. You can also always email me, fit@mpbonline.org. And joining me today, Jermaine Flood. So if you've been a regular listener to the show, you know Kevin Farrell has been on with me for many years. He is retired, and we are wishing him all the best. And I'm super excited to have Jermaine with me now.
11: Oh, and I'm so excited. I just could not have picked the best show ever to be on the board with.
10: I appreciate that.
11: I am so excited. Okay, before we get started, you know we've got to talk about your jet-setting trip.
10: Yes, yes.
11: Was there any food recalls over in...
10: There were none. So I just got back from France. Okay. So if you know me in real life, you know I adore France and have been several times over the past couple of years. And both my children also have taken French in school and have loved that. Mm-hmm. My oldest has been one time. My youngest had never been. And my oldest just graduated high school. And that's what he asked for his graduation trip.
11: I love it.
10: Was for a family trip to France. So we have spent the past almost 2 weeks in France, and we got back late Friday night, and so I'm not 100% sure what time of the day it is, whether I need to be eating or sleeping. I'm getting back on schedule, but we had an absolute blast and a wonderful time. So if you wondered why there were some repeats of Southern Remedy Healthy and Fit over the past couple weeks, that's why. I was spending some quality family time before I launched my little chicken into the world to be a college student.
11: Are y'all having, and you know how you go to somewhere and y'all stay 2 weeks. Mm-hmm. Are y'all having any FOMO right now? Fear of missing out of France?
10: You know, yes and no. There are obviously things that I miss. The things that I miss the most really are around just kind of the walkability of all of those areas. Now, talked to me last week when I was 18,000 steps into a day.
11: And you were like, and I was forget like, the walkability.
10: Maybe walkability is not awesome. But, you know, I do really appreciate how, you know, it's just a big little neighborhoods is what Paris is like. Yeah. And so being able to pretty much walk everywhere and stop at all the fresh, you know, fruit and vegetable markets and pick up those ingredients kind of real time and be able to put together a picnic or a meal, those different types of things. And then I'm a big, like history nerd.
11: Okay.
10: So I really enjoy just everywhere you look is something old that has a story behind it.
11: Right.
10: So I'm not sure my children quite appreciated as much history as I made them go and do, but we had a great time. But I am super glad to be back.
11: Yes, we're glad to have you.
10: You know, there is air conditioning here.
11: Yes, and from what you told me, it sounds like France is a little bit more healthier and fitter when it comes down to their food choices.
10: Well, it's just because there are so many options for right now fresh
12: things to be able to pick up and cook each day. Right. So it's not, you know, I mean, I grew up, in the Mississippi Delta, mm-hmm. lived, 30 minutes away from a grocery store. So the option to, have fresh things every single day, mm-hmm. unless you grew it yourself, which we did, just wasn't something that we were able to do right. as much. But, vacation reality and actual reality are two different things. You know, when you actually live somewhere, mm-hmm. Then some of the novelty of those things probably probably wears away a little bit. So just like, anywhere I've ever been, there are pros and cons mm-hmm. to each country and mm-hmm. each location that you go to. And I think that's the beauty of being able to travel, but then come back home, is there are things that you appreciate and miss about the U.S.
11: AC, and then things, AC for sure.
12: Yeah, AC definitely ranks right on up there. When you've been walking all day, you need to be able to cool off. And free drink refills, also another.
11: Come on back
12: another
11: home.
12: Another thing that will get you on back to the U.S. All right, before we dive into kind of our food recall, we do have a caller on the line. So we'll go over to Georgia and say, good morning, Lawrence. How can I help you?
13: Good morning, Jess. Good morning. I've got two fast questions.
12: Okay.
13: About the food situation. One, I want to ask you, if eating organic food, that's certified organic, mm-hmm. is there any protection against food poisoning? The tops of my feet have been dry for a long time. It's constantly a problem. I use every medication I could think of. Somebody suggested that I may have a fungal mm-hmm. virus. I've gotten the spray, but nothing seems to give me a long-term relief. Now, I also say that I'm wearing compression socks all the time, mm-hmm. too. But again, I can't find anything that will give me, constant relief, if that makes sense.
12: Absolutely, absolutely. All right, well, let's start with the first one, which is the organic food question and protection against foodborne illness. Not necessarily. So, certified organic is going to deal more with the farming practices in terms of pesticide content and different growing mediums that we do there. Where foodborne illness can come in is a contaminant that the food comes into contact with later on, which could be food handling. If you've got food that is harvested in one area and then goes to a distributor for co-packing, then, contaminants can happen all along the way there. Things that are kind of naturally occurring in animals, such like salmonella. So regardless of whether, where we're mm-hmm. getting our eggs from, there's a potential for a salmonella cross-contamination there. Same with our beef, chicken, all of those different types of things. Just having the organic label on it doesn't necessarily mean that it's going to be pathogen free. The same to say that just because something is not organic doesn't mean it is not a healthy food product. Mm-hmm. It's one of the reasons why I'm super big fan of shopping as local as you have access to and can afford, because a lot of your small farmers may not have the official organic certified kind of designation, because it's it's costly to go through that certification process, but their farming practices may align very well with what it would take to be organic. So knowing your farmer, knowing their farming practices, how they harvest, store, and transport to the store is kind of one of the safest ways. And then the safest way from a food safety standpoint is keep things that are raw and ready to eat separate from things that need to be cooked, which comes down to where you store things. So if you've got meat in your fridge, we don't want to store it on a shelf that's above something that's ready to eat, like salad greens mm-hmm. or fresh fruits and vegetables, mm-hmm. because it can drip down and contaminate things. Using separate cutting boards for raw things versus things that need to be cooked. And the single best way is washing our hands. It is the best way to break any chain of infection. Now, onto our feet. So without looking at our feet, it's a little bit hard to say. I will say that dry skin on the feet can come from a variety of different things. It can come just from Things like eczema or dyshidrosis, just, you know, kind of losing excess water through the skin that can make it dry. It can come from a reaction to different, you know, soaps, lotions, that kind of thing. It can come from a fungal infection, like you mentioned as well. The feet are a little bit more prone to the fungal infection because they stay moister than some of the other areas do, which seems weird when you think about dry feet. You're like, it's not moist, but it is, right? You know, especially you mentioned compression socks and having those on. Those are very important when we have peripheral vascular disease and other things that make us have swelling in our lower extremities and be able to kind of help support our heart health. But they can hold on to moisture, and particularly right now when it's super hot outside and kind of holds sweat in there. Can make it just a little happy house for a fungal infection to set up and grow in there. And so depending on kind of what type of fungal infection it is would determine kind of the treatment for that. There are tons of options out there, anywhere from like over-the-counter creams that are like clotrimazole cream, which is like Lotrimin AF that you've probably seen on the store. Sometimes that doesn't work as well on the feet where they're staying moist because the cream is also moist, and so it just makes it moisty moist. So we want to do, there are powders and sprays and those different types of things, but the only way to know how to truly help is to know what it actually is. And so a podiatrist would be the person that I would recommend going to see. Dermatology would also be fine if you don't have access to a podiatrist, but podiatry would be my recommendation here because that is literally the area that they specialize in the most is the feet.
13: Yes, I just wonder, first, fantastic information. Yeah. I just wonder, very quickly, I read that, you know, it's recommended that you drink between 6 and 8 glasses of water a day.
12: Yeah.
13: And I don't. But I just wonder, if I drank more water, do you think it might have any effect on my feet?
12: I think it would probably help with skin elasticity, but not necessarily dryness of the top layers of skin. So the 6 to 8 glasses are a general jumping off point, but that obviously is going to vary depending on any other medical problems we have, like heart disease or kidney issues, anything like that. The best marker of our hydration status is the color of our pee. If it is nice and light, kind of straw colored, that means we're appropriately hydrated. If it is yellow or darker than that, then we're a little underhydrated. But knowing that you wear a compression hose makes me think that we may have some other things that we need to balance our hydration with. So talking with your regular healthcare provider about what your actual specific fluid volume should be and then working to get there would be my advice there.
13: Just let me say, I'm not rich, but I can say now I'm definitely a financial contributor to Mississippi Public Radio. And you guys are great. Thank you so much.
12: Oh, well, I appreciate that so much. Have a great rest of your Monday.
13: Uh-huh. Bye-bye, man.
12: Bye. All right, guys, let's go ahead and sneak in our first break of the show. When we come back, we will hit the ground running with our food recall information. And if you want to join us, now's a perfect time. That number is 1-877-MPB-RING.

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1: I'm Indira Lakshmanan. Carol Gilligan revolutionized how psychology looked at women with her 1982 work In a Different Voice. Now her new novel, Solstice, interweaves Adam and Eve, a troubled marriage, and the Israeli-Palestinian conflict.
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5: Welcome back to Southern Remedy, Healthy and Fit on MPB Think Radio. I'm Josie Bidwell, joined today by Jermaine Flood, and we are talking about food recalls today. And so, Jermaine, when you open up your Facebook or Instagram and you see kind of a headline come across that says, food recall, what's kind of your immediate thought there?
6: I stop because I do have my mother is of senior age, mm-hmm. so I'm worried about that, and then I'm also worried about me too because of the fact that in this past year I have gotten a little healthy and fit.
5: You have.
6: And so I do stop. Mm-hmm. But like I was telling you when we came in and I knew you were going to do this topic, because, you know, I don't know how to pronounce that C word.
5: Cyclospora.
6: That thing.
5: Yes.
6: And so when I saw that one pop up and I saw what it was attached to, I automatically just bit the bullet and said, you know what? I think I might catch this one.
5: Yeah. And, you know, what we want to talk about today is risk reduction,
6: okay,
5: right? So.
6: Okay.
5: None of the things that, aside from just eliminating produce, you know, are
6: right.
5: going to lower your risk to zero.
6: Right.
5: And, you know, if you're a regular listener to the show, I think you probably realize that I feel like fruits and vegetables and produce are paramount to a healthy
6: yes.
5: dietary pattern and something that we should be including on a daily basis. But I can absolutely appreciate the kind of the pause, but then the kind of resignation of, well, I'm probably just going to get this.
6: Well, here's the thing. I was touting this one brand of salad
5: mm-hmm.
6: since I've started
5: uh-huh.
6: this journey. I was like, I love this salad.
5: Right.
6: I was telling everybody about this brand of salad.
5: Uh-huh.
6: And I had three individual like little bowls of this brand of salad in my refrigerator.
5: Mm-hmm.
6: And then they attached the recall to that brand.
5: And you're like, whoopsies.
6: Boss, listen. Listen, those three bowls of salad are still in my refrigerator.
5: Yeah. Well, okay. So we've been at this recall for a little while. So
6: I'm scared to touch the plastic bowl.
5: Okay. We can touch it. All right. So let's talk about it. So when we see a recall, there are a couple of things that, you know, the way my brain works is this a voluntary recall? Who is this coming from, a government agency? And what type of recall are we seeing? Because not every recall is kind of created equal, and not every recall is going to mean that it is dangerous for everyone. So most recalls, in fact, that we see are voluntary by the company. And it's either because they've had a customer complaint or a supplier notification or some kind of own testing process that the kind of internal control that it has failed. Does it mean that if it's voluntary, it's not important? Sometimes I think we interpret it that way. We're like, oh, well, the company is voluntarily telling us not to eat this, so it's actually not that serious because the government's not involved. No, it's still can be serious.
6: Yeah.
5: And then two other kind of organizations that we often see recalls come from are either going to be the FDA or the USDA. And really that who issues it, it depends on what type of product it is. So the FDA does, well, probably easier to start with the USDA. It oversees meat, poultry, processed egg products, that type. The FDA oversees most other different food types, shell eggs, dairy products, seafood, packaged foods, those types of things. So when you see a recall either come from the FDA or the USDA, it's not really based off of the severity of the recall. It's just what type of product it is as to who issues that recall. And they have a mandatory recall when kind of criteria are not met. And that is separate from a public health alert. So public health alerts may be when there's been an outbreak linked. We don't have a specific food attached to that yet. We just know that there is an outbreak of a particular infection going on. And so you'll see a public health alert from there.
6: How do you know the difference, Doc?
5: Well, it should say. So, you know, one of my favorite shows that we do is Medical Headlines. And just like I tell you with Medical Headlines is you've got to go past what the headline says and actually click on something and open it up and read it because it will then tell you.
6: Yeah.
5: So if it says, you know, there's a food recall here, clicking and opening that article should tell you whether it's a voluntary recall by the company, whether it's an FDA or USDA, or whether it's coming from a health department or the CDC in terms of a public health alert. Mm-hmm. But there are kind of four reasons that you may see a recall issued. The first is either an undeclared allergen or a labeling error. And this is what I see happen a lot. So when you kind of initially see that food recall graphic, the gut reaction is, oh, Lord, what do I eat now, right? And so it's important to click.
6: Or what did I eat?
5: Or what did I eat? And, you know, what should I anticipate? But a lot of the times it's because there was a labeling error, meaning this product has, in the U.S., we have to label the package with allergens. So there are kind of 9 top allergens within the U.S., and if that product contains one of those, we have a mandate to have that label on there that says this may contain peanuts or dairy or wheat or, you know, any of these different types of things. And so there could potentially be a labeling error where there is an undisclosed allergen. So maybe this product has dairy in it, but it doesn't have the labeling on it that says may contain dairy. And it's not readily apparent that that would have dairy in it. Like potato chips, sometimes we'll see that. And, you know, some of the different flavors of potato chips may have dairy powder incorporated into that. So that food, while it is recalled, may be safe for people who aren't allergic to things, right? Like if you have no food allergies and then this product is just being recalled because it has undisclosed dairy on it, like you're not, if you don't have a dairy allergy, you're not going to get sick from eating that particular product. That is completely different than recalls that may be there from a foreign material or a physical hazard, right? So we've seen that a couple times.
6: Where plastic in it.
5: Plastic or wood chips or metal shavings or glass particles, those types of things. So while it's not an infection that we're worried about here, I don't want anybody to eat those, right? Because it could cause, you know, irritation of the GI tract, that type of thing going on there. And then there are your pathogens that we tend to think of when we think about food recall, just like you mentioned that C word. So cyclospora, salmonella, E. coli, listeria.
6: Let me tell you, when the public hears these words, that's when we first learn of these pathogens.
5: And that's okay. That's okay. You know, there are whole degrees around all of those different kinds of things. And that people that have even more training than your regular healthcare providers are going to have on that. But those become an issue because they can cause illness. I think it's also important to realize that not every person that comes in contact with a pathogen is going to physically express symptoms, just like not every person that comes in contact with a cold is going to develop cold symptoms. And that a lot of these pathogens, so all the ones we just mentioned, salmonella and cyclospora, they don't necessarily make food look bad or smell bad or taste bad. So really paying attention to what the food recall is, which lots are affected and those types of things. It's not really it smells fine, I'm going to go ahead and eat it type of situation. That's not the way these types of things work. And then there's a kind of a final way that food recall may be issued, and that may be that a product got produced without having appropriate inspection around it. And we'll talk about an example of that in a little bit. Or it may have dipped out of the safe zone in terms of temperature. So, you know, it may be a whole lot of chicken that was not held at the appropriate temperature during shipping. And so that's going to be recalled because it has the potential for foodborne illness that way. It might be mislabeled. There's a whole host of different kinds of things there. So really knowing what the recall is for is important there. The FDA takes it one step further and actually gives it by class 1, 2, and 3. And class 1 means there's like a reasonable probability of some serious harm if we consume that. Class 2 means temporary or medically reversible harm is possible, but serious harm is remote. And class 3 means the product is unlikely to cause adverse health consequences, but we still want to pay attention to it. So that kind of seems counterintuitive in my brain. Like in my brain, class 1 seems like it would be not as bad. Like, I feel in like class 3. Right? But it's opposite. So,
6: are you seeing this glass half full or half empty?
5: Yeah. So, you know, I'm not trying to turn you into a food recall expert, but going past the headline and really looking into it is going to be an important kind of piece of the puzzle there because, while I was on vacation, I saw one come across that was garlic powder, right? And it said garlic, and there's been a recall of garlic powder. And people were like, what? Like, I can't eat the vegetables. I can't make the food taste good. Like, I don't know what I'm supposed to do. And, you know, I clicked onto it. It's Canadian. So it was a Canadian food recall. So not necessarily a U.S. food recall.
6: Okay.
5: So just kind of knowing where the recalls are and whether it's from a mislabeled issue or whether there's actually been health issues or the potential for health issues around. With Cyclospora, you know, we the health issues started first.
6: Well, we know. Everybody knows the word explosive was attached.
5: That was very aggressive.
6: And that's the wording that they were using.
5: Well, because it is there. In terms of GI distress, there are different kinds, and explosive paints a pretty accurate picture of what that looks like. And you know, I think one of the reasons for using that is the fact that a lot of things can cause an upset stomach, right?
6: Yeah.
5: But this is different. You know, the cramping, the force, all of those things are going to be a little bit different with Cyclospora. But you know, with this particular issue, the illness pattern developed first, right? Like, why are we seeing all of this Cyclospora? And then that led to kind of backtracking of trying to find a common food or a common supplier or location from that. What we'll often see happen is the manufacturer is doing its regular quality control and something will fail that inspection. And so you'll see, you know, ice cream recalled for listeria risk. Yeah. And there hasn't necessarily been any illnesses associated with that because the manufacturer caught it before it hit the market on those different types of things there. So that's kind of toeing the line between whether the illness came first and we did a kind of a contact trace back to see what was causing it or whether this is a voluntary recall by a manufacturer because it didn't pass their quality inspection cases. But regardless, we need to take them seriously, but I don't want people to just throw up their hands and go, well, there's nothing that I can eat. There absolutely is, and there are safety things that we can put in place to lower our risk of those different types of things. Things there, but we always want to go to the actual article. Most of the time, when if the article is well done, it is also going to have a link to usually either the FDA, USDA, or CDC that's going to have very specific things about where that recall is coming from, like what states that food was distributed to, or one thing that you'll notice is some of these larger manufacturers have smaller co-packers underneath them. So it may come out as this particular brand, but that brand is under other label mm-hmm. names as well. Mm-hmm. So kind of knowing what is sub-produced underneath that larger manufacturer kind of helps with that. So what states are involved, what specific products were involved, and is this something that we can do without for a little while, or is there a way to prepare it that is going to lower the risk?
6: They put this baby in a corner with that cyclosporin.
5: Yeah,
6: they put me in a corner.
5: Yeah. Well, and as someone who eats predominantly plant-based, I was like, what am I gonna do? Yeah. Right. And so it just took a little bit of stepping back and looking mm. at common things that we already eat and going, what's the lower risk mm-hmm. Option here? And then can I prepare this in a way that's going to make it reduce the risk even a little bit that's further right. there? And we'll kind of dive into that, how we actually lower those risks, how we pick different products when there are recalls on board when we come back from this next break. And if you want to join our conversation, I would love to talk with you today. That number is 1-877-MPB ring. That's 877-672-7464. We'll be back in just a few.

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1: Welcome back to Southern Remedy Healthy and Fit on MPB Think Radio. I'm your host, Josie Bidwell. I'm joined with producer Jermaine Flood today, and we're talking all about food recalls and kind of the plethora of different food recalls that seem to be creeping up right now.
2: The older and older I get, the larger this plethora is becoming.
1: Yes. And if you guys want to get on the phone with us today, our number is 1-877-MPB-RING. All right, we've tiptoed around cyclospora, so let's kind of talk about what that is. So cyclospora is a parasite, first and foremost. We tend to think about things in terms of bacterial and viruses. So things like bacteria, salmonella, viruses like norovirus, and then we've got kind of this parasite here. And that really lends itself to some of the issues that we're seeing with this and how we're able to wash and disinfect things with bacteria and viruses. A lot of the times we can physically remove them with, you know, soap and water, those types of things, or kind of essentially kill them with, you know, a different type of sanitizing product or those different types of things. The parasite is just a little bit sturdier, so it is much more difficult to get rid of. So symptoms with cyclospora usually begin about 1 to 2 weeks after exposure, and that is one of the reasons why it has been a little bit harder trying to narrow down specific foods associated with this particular issue. If you've ever had food poisoning, that's usually caused by like staph,
2: yeah,
1: or a norovirus, and the incubation period is much smaller, so it's within a day or two when you begin sick, and so you remember, like, this is what I ate.
2: I know exactly. Side note: it was the red beans and rice,
1: right? Or you know, it was the pasta salad with a, you know, mayonnaise base, something like that. So that kind of sticks in your head a little bit more when you have something as long as a 2 week incubation period. Humans are terrible at food recall, right? You know, I ask food recalls for a living with patients working on their nutrition, and the thinking back to what you ate 2 weeks ago is
2: yesterday is hard.
1: Yeah, yesterday can be hard. So that's just made one of the issues a little bit harder to track down there. But it causes that frequent watery diarrhea, or as the media has described it, as explosive. They can kind of wax and wane. So you can get better and feel better and then kind of cycle back in and return to having some fairly significant symptoms with this as well. That becomes an issue in dehydration and weight loss and malnutrition if this is kind of a prolonged course of things. You know, most food-borne illness, most food poisoning, you're sick for, you know, 24 or 48 hours, and then it, you know, pretty much clears on out of your system. Now, obviously, there are some bigger and badder ones that cause some more lasting issues with that, but by and large, it's not a prolonged illness that we see with that. The other thing that has made it a little bit more challenging is regular stool tests. Like if you came in to see me in clinic and before this and you had maybe some chronic diarrhea, I would get a stool sample and I would do a stool culture, which is going to look for different bacteria in there. I might do a C. diff toxin test, especially if you've been on antibiotics. And then I might do something called ovocysts and parasites, which does look for parasites that can cause this issue. Those normal standard tests don't necessarily pick up cyclospora. So that's one of the reasons that we have public health agencies, because they send messaging to clinicians when there are outbreaks of things going on with specific instructions. Like if you see a patient with this, this, this, and this, consider ordering this specific test so that it is going to pick up on something
2: what
1: like this.
2: Need,
1: so
2: yeah,
1: your healthcare provider has to specifically check for cyclospora there. And then the usual treatment for this, it's a little bit confusing because it is a medicine that we would normally consider an antibiotic, which doesn't necessarily kind of make sense when you think about parasite, but it is pretty much one of the only medications that's been proven to shorten the duration of this, and that's Bactrim. Which is an antibody that you may have gotten for a sinus infection.
2: You get them all the time.
1: Urinary tract infection, things like that. It is a sulfa antibiotic, which there are a good chunk of people that are allergic to sulfa antibiotics, myself included. So that's why I have very much not wanted to get cyclospora, because there is not a great backup medication.
2: And you're the doctor who doesn't want to get it.
1: So I'm like, I do not want to get this because I cannot take the medication that would help for that. And not everybody needs medication. It does tend to make it shorter and kind of less significant. And so it's a risk-benefit kind of ratio on whether we need treatment on those things or not. But the single best way to kind of prevent this is going to be cooking the food. So
2: the vegetables.
1: Mm-hmm. Yeah. So cyclospora is not greatly removed with just plain water. Adding soap does not help. Please don't soap your vegetables either. That doesn't sound like a tasty addition to anything.
2: Rinse well, please.
1: Right, rinse well. I'm a big fan of like white vinegar mixed into water when I'm washing my produce. I even throw some baking soda in there. Just one, mm-hmm. it's fun to watch it bubble. Two, you know, it kind of gets down into the nooks and crannies of things. But even vinegar has not been proven to necessarily kill cyclospora. So washing under running water a couple of times is kind of the best way in terms of just manual removal or reducing the number of those kinds of things there, and then cooking it. And it needs to be cooked to a temperature of about 160 on that. So you can use that with a food thermometer, but it's normally going to be longer than just like if you blanched a vegetable. You know, if you just dipped it in some hot water for a minute or so, that's probably not going to get it there. And then there are just higher risk fruits and vegetables with this particular outbreak. So obviously lettuce has gotten the...
2: We got to cook it now.
1: Well, so let's talk about how we can still eat leafy greens and maybe not have the lettuce that is kind of so late.
2: Well, you know,
1: so
2: I was thinking it's so hot outside. And now all of a sudden we've got to cook our veggies.
1: It is. For a short time, right? Yeah. Not forever. Yeah. But while we get over this hump. Obviously, avoiding recalled products we want to do there. And then, you know, if we're set on having a fresh salad, again, just like I talked with the first caller about knowing your farmer and kind of their where they are, how they hydrate their crops, because cyclospora is largely coming from, we think, contaminated, you know, water that is sprayed on the fruits and vegetables. So, you know, kind of knowing their growing principles and being able to you know, trust a farmer's process that way. If we're going to just go to the grocery store, get lettuce off the shelf, then I would recommend not like bagged mixes right now, like an actual head of lettuce.
2: I'm lazy, Doc. Yeah,
1: I know. But that way you can remove outside layers that probably were sprayed more with, with the water that way. And then looking at other greens that we can add into things. So spinach, kale, mustard greens, collard greens, all these different kinds of things that lend themselves very well to cooking and being able to kind of reach that temperature peak there. You know, so lettuce has been the one that has been most closely associated. Looking at some of the data this morning, are also kind of toeing around with some of the fresh herbs like parsley, cilantro, basil, those different types of things.
2: They threw in cut fruit at the beginning?
1: Yes.
2: Okay.
1: Well, we have to be careful with pre-cut things in general, because you don't know how they were washed before they were cut, and also the surface on which they were cut. And, you know,
2: did I tell you I was lazy? Did I say that?
1: Okay. You know, it's all a balancing act of, you know, what's going to get you to be able to eat fruits and vegetables versus not. The herbs, again, we can ditch those right now. I'm still cooking with herbs, but I'm cooking them. So I'm, you know, putting those herbs into my dishes and bringing them to the appropriate temperature. So not making pretty garnishes on the plate and those types of things, or making, you know, fresh herb salsas and that type of situation there. And then some of our fruits that are just harder to clean in general. The berries are notorious for being harder to clean, because especially raspberries and strawberries, because they've got little dimples all on the outside of those things. So anything that you peel and you don't eat the peel is going to be a lower risk there. So bananas, oranges, apples, that kind of thing there. I see a lot of people switch completely to frozen berries and that type of thing. It's not without risk. Freezing doesn't necessarily kill any
2: pathogen.
1: It kind of can make it dormant and slow it down. So again, with our frozen things, thinking about how we can also make them warm, if that is something that we want to do. What I'm actually making tonight for the rest of the week is a big batch of my blueberry chia seed jam.
2: Because I'm going to Doc's house.
1: So I've talked on the show about chia seeds before and how they're a great source of protein and omega-3s and fiber. And they also get gloopy. And gloopiness is the secret to jam without having to add gelatin or pectin or anything like that. And so I usually throw a bunch of frozen berries, whatever kind you want, into a pot, about 3 cups of that or so, a little splash of lemon juice, orange juice, some kind of citrus, a little splash of vinegar, do not put vinegar in there, that would be terrible, vanilla in there, a little sweetener of your choice, couple tablespoons, maple syrup, honey, whatever, bring that up to a boil, reduce it down to a simmer and let it cook for just a little bit as the berries start to pop and release their juice, and then I take it off the heat, stir in about 1/4 cup of chia seeds, and then as it cools, it's going to get nice and thick, and so I'll use that as my fruit in my parfaits that I normally do. I usually do yogurt and fruit in the mornings. And then also in my PB&J snack bars, which are great for kind of packing in your lunchbox and taking that way. So there's always ways to lower the risk. Again, never going to be completely risk-free, but cooking those things to the appropriate temperature, washing our things really well, washing our hands well, disinfecting our surfaces between things. And if you have a food that in your fridge or freezer that has been recalled, especially from a pathogen standpoint, making sure that when you get rid of that, you also wash the like the container that maybe you stored it in. You know, it's really popular now to take your eggs out of their carton and put them into a fancy plastic egg thing in the fridge because it's like aesthetically pleasing. Yeah. But you're going to wash that. If your eggs got recalled, wash the, wipe down the refrigerator, those types of things.
2: I will throw the salads away, Doc.
1: Yes, please. You can put on a pair of gloves if that makes you feel better. It's not necessary, but yes, I would ditch those as well. Now, a couple of others that are not as popular in the media right now, but I want to make sure that we talk about, there was a bacon recall. And in my youngest son, I think he knows that his mom would like for him to only eat vegetables. He is like, I love bacon.
2: Right.
1: And so when he saw that one, he was like, what the heck is going on? So, you know, obviously I had to go pull it. It's about 12,000 pounds of bacon. But the reason for the recall is it was imported from Canada without the appropriate reinspection of that meat. So there was not a pathogen associated with that particular bacon, anything like that. It was just a regulatory issue. Like it didn't get that reinspection by the government agency when it came across. So it's being recalled for
2: if
1: that
2: particular
1: reason.
2: If you were my mother, I would have thought it was a conspiracy theory. I would have been like, Mom, you did this.
1: You did this. You recalled all the bacon. And then, you know, there is an egg recall currently for salmonella. This one is a little bit more pertinent for us because it does, the eggs were distributed under multiple brands. Remember I talked about knowing your, sometimes you'll just see the main manufacturer, but knowing if there are kind of co-packers for that on there, because it's called Midwest Poultry Services, but they are sold out under brands like Kroger, Simple Truth.
2: All in the Southeast.
1: Right. And the particular lots that were recalled were shipped to Mississippi. So that is an issue to kind of be aware of on there. I encourage you to go and look at that recall and look at the specific lots that are are impacted there, and then look on your cartons in the fridge. And if you have a recalled egg from salmonella, ditch it, right? This is not a let me try and cook it and make it safe. Okay. Like, just go ahead and ditch that. And as well as, you know, cleaning all those areas that came into contact with those particular eggs there. So, you know, there are layers, obviously. I was going to say,
2: yeah, because then there's this layer of how do you trust when you go out?
1: I know. It's hard. It is. And, you know, we certainly, I never want to spread paranoia or fear, right? It's just about intentionality, right? We should care where our food's coming from, how safe it is to eat, and who's handling and preparing it. But we do have to have a certain degree of trust. And, you know, we do have fantastic chefs and restaurateurs here in Mississippi that I trust very, very well to keep their areas clean, sanitized, and are sourcing their products from reputable places as well. So we just have to do the best that we can do. Yeah. And so when I'm going out to eat right now, you know, then, you know, eggs, I'm not going to order a runny egg right now, right? Like, I want it fully cooked. I'm probably not going to order a fresh berry anything right now. I'm probably not going to order a salad unless I know where the lettuce is coming from and kind of how it's grown and those different kinds of things there for a short period of time, right? But not forever, because with appropriate monitoring and, you know, correction of these different types of things, food recalls will pass. And overall, our food system is quite safe. And the fact that you see so many recalls is a testament to how well the system works, right? Like, if we didn't have a well-functioning system, we wouldn't hear about recalls.
2: My anxiety meter gets full, and once it gets full, I'm just like, you know what? We just got to live life.
1: Yeah, and you know, there is certainly something to be said for that. Where I worry a little bit more, and why I talk so much about risk and benefit is at the individual level, right? Like, there are population level things that we need to be aware of, and then there are individual things, right? If I've got someone that is has cancer and is undergoing chemotherapy, then my I'm a little bit stricter, right? Mm-hmm. Because if they were to get a foodborne illness, it's going to be much, much harder on them and may lead to hospitalization or, you know, worse health outcomes. Mm-hmm. So I'm strictly going to limit what we're doing with there. You know, there are even times, depending on what somebody's white blood cell count is when they're receiving chemo, that we may say no fresh fruits and vegetables right now while they're doing those different types of things. Our little ones, right? Anybody that's going to dehydrate quicker. So older individuals, you know, over 65, and our young ones, especially under the age of 2, those individuals just don't tolerate big old swings in fluid status very well. So I want to protect them from, you know, getting a GI illness that will make them have vomiting, diarrhea, those different types of things, because they're more likely to be hospitalized. If we are on any kind of immunosuppressant medication, those individuals are going to need just a higher degree of suspicion around different kinds of things, and a little bit more restriction on the front end that way. But the good news for me, when I started pulling all of the recalls that I've seen, because anecdotally, I was like, there's like 10 recalls while I've been out of the country. There were not that many. But, you know, as I started pulling them, the vast majority of them were not life-threatening recalls. You know, it was very small, very specific things like a labeling issue, or it just didn't get this reinspection, that kind of thing. There were a handful of, or probably 3 that I would say were quite significant, which is the cyclospora that we've got going on right now, the salmonella with the egg, and then there was actually a frozen blueberry recall as well for a pathogen, but it is specific to the Publix brand, so not up here in this part of the state, down on the coast. Maybe we'll have a little bit more there, but again, just looking up your specific lot number on those things.
2: Is there any websites that you trust for this info?
1: Yeah, absolutely. So usually USDA or FDA are going to have, you can drill down very, very specifically by the product, by the lot number, the state it was distributed in. Okay. So those are going to be great. If it has an associated health outbreak with it, like cyclospora, then the CDC is going to have relatively up-to-date information there as well.

0: especially on the symptoms that you're seeing, the treatment courses for those different types of things, and when to go to the hospital. So if we are out there and we feel like we may have a food-related illness, then, you know, danger signs are going to be not being able to keep down anything to eat or drink. I mentioned the color of our urine with the caller before. That's a great marker of dehydration. So if we're getting yellow or darker than that, then that means we're getting a little low on fluid. With our young ones, we will, like our kiddos and those that can't necessarily tell us as much about whether they're thirsty or their mouth feels dry, is the number of wet diapers that they're having, as well as when they cry, do they make tears? Is their mouth sticky? Mm-hmm. All of those different types of things. If we are seeing any of those issues, that's a straight on to the emergency room situation, so that we can get those individuals rehydrated, let that gut rest, and get an accurate diagnosis of what that particular issue is going on there. So I hope what you've heard today is that we don't need to be afraid of all the foods. There are ways to still get fruits and vegetables and all the wonderful things that we need to have by just lowering our risk and using knowledge to help guide our choices there by not freaking out, just clicking on the article and seeing what specific products or issues are involved there. If you didn't get your question in to me today and you want to know more about any of the things that we talked about, you can always email me. That's fit@mpbonline.org. 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
2: Temperatures and humidity levels will be on the rise starting Tuesday through the end of the week, so it's going to become more and more uncomfortable as we head through the next couple of days. In Tupelo today, lots of sunshine, a high this afternoon into the upper 80s. Tonight, mainly clear and overnight low into the upper 60s. Vicksburg, lots of blue sky and sunshine. Our high temperatures today into the low 90s. Tonight, mainly clear. Overnight low will drop down to right around 70 to 73 degrees. And in Hattiesburg, plenty of blue sky, lots of sunshine today. A high this afternoon will be right around the low 90s. Tonight, mainly clear sky. Overnight low, low 70s. I'm meteorologist Sally Russell. 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
4: From NPR and WBR Boston, I'm Scott Tong.
5: I'm Robin Young. It's Here and Now. Coming up, wildfires in Washington state have forced 60,000 people to evacuate. Spokane's Mayor Lisa Brown has a message for them.
6: Our pets are really important to us, so they're welcome at the shelter. It's really devastating that so many people are living with uncertainty now. Others have seen footage and know that everything is lost.
4: Also, changing American attitudes on Israel and the response from people in Tel Aviv. And when a Eurasian eagle owl named Flacco escaped the Central Park Zoo 3 years ago, New Yorkers were captivated.
7: It was a real underdog story, and I think people just really were amazed that he taught himself how to fly and how to hunt so quickly.
4: A new film on Flacco's adventure coming up Here and Now.
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8: Live from NPR News in Washington, I'm Nora Rahm. Five states hold primary elections tomorrow: Kansas, Missouri, Virginia, Washington, and Michigan. The Michigan race to determine the Democrats' choice for Senate is attracting considerable attention. It pits a progressive insurgent against a four-term congresswoman. NPR's Tamara Keith reports.
9: Control of Congress is on the line in this race that mirrors a broader Democratic Party debate. Choose your fighter, a more moderate candidate backed by the party establishment, or a populist progressive. Neera Tanden of the Center for American Progress is worried about the general election.
10: The question is, can they beat Republicans, which, you know, heretofore has been untested?
9: Adam Green is co-founder of the Progressive Change Campaign Committee.
11: We consider the Michigan Senate race ground zero in the battle for the soul of the Democratic Party and an important harbinger of what is possible in the general election.
9: He argues this is an outsider moment. Tamara Keith, NPR News.
8: President Trump says talks will resume today to find an end to the war in Iran.

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5: Not a lot of rain to speak of over the next couple of days, but the temperatures and the humidity levels will be on the rise. In Oxford today, lots of blue sky and sunshine. A high this afternoon will be into the upper 80s. Later on tonight, mainly clear to partly cloudy skies. Overnight low will settle back in the upper 60s to near 70. Greenwood, ample sunshine for today. A high this afternoon will be in the lower 90s. Tonight, mainly clear skies. Overnight lows will dip down just shy of 70. And in Pascagoula, we should see plenty of sunshine for today. A high this afternoon near 90 degrees. Clear to partly cloudy skies later tonight, middle 70s. I'm meteorologist Allie Russell. 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
6: From NPR and WBUR Boston, I'm Robin Young.
7: And I'm Scott Tong. This is Here and Now. Coming up, the acting attorney general, Todd Blanche, says he's formally rescinding the president's anti-weaponization fund.
6: Also, Carol Gilligan revolutionized how psychology viewed women with her 1982 book, In a Different Voice. Her new novel threads Adam and Eve, a troubled marriage, and the Mideast conflict.
8: In some sense, the same question is asked, which is the most interesting question to ask, who's to blame?
6: The real question, why did it happen? How do we fix it?
7: And
9: I'm gonna die, top world.
7: More fallout from the K-pop sensation BTS's decision to boycott the Grammys, an apparent protest of the new Asian pop category, coming up here and now.
6: The news is first.
10: Live from NPR News in Washington, I'm Nora Rahm. Two key Republican senators on the Judiciary Committee are dropping their objections to advance the nomination of Acting Attorney General Todd Blanche. NPR's Claudia Grisales reports that could clear the way for Blanche's nomination to reach the Senate floor.
11: The Republican members of the Senate Judiciary Committee say they lifted their objections after Acting Attorney General Todd Blanche issued a written order rescinding a $1.8 billion anti-weaponization fund. John Cornyn of Texas and Tom Tillis of North Carolina, who were both in their final terms, say the order also limits the scope of a tax immunity provision that's part of a broader government deal for President Trump reached earlier this year. While the move could clear the way for Blanche's nomination to head to the Senate floor, it's unclear if Blanche has secured enough votes there for his confirmation. Some legal experts have also raised concern over the deal's validity since Trump and other defendants have not signed off on the order. Claudia DeSalis, NPR News.
10: Iran says it's holding talks with Oman to temporarily open the critical waterway in the Persian Gulf known as the Strait of Hormuz. The Iranian Foreign Ministry denied there were any talks held with the United States, contrary to President Trump's weekend announcement that negotiations would begin today. NPR's Hadil El-Shelchi reports.
12: The Iranian Foreign Ministry said that Iran and Oman had exchanged plans for possible passageways for ships as they negotiate temporarily opening the Strait of Hormuz. The Iranian Foreign Ministry spokesperson Ismail Baqai said that the countries were considering what he called an intermediate route

0: From the juke joints of the South to stages around the world, the story of a blues legend comes to life. 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
4: Temperatures and humidity levels will be on the rise starting Tuesday through the end of the week, so it's going to become more and more uncomfortable as we head through the next couple of days. In Tupelo today, lots of sunshine, a high this afternoon into the upper 80s. Tonight, mainly clear and overnight low into the upper 60s. Vicksburg, lots of blue sky and sunshine. Our high temperatures today into the low 90s. Tonight, mainly clear. Overnight low will drop down to right around 70 to 73 degrees. And in Hattiesburg, plenty of blue sky, lots of sunshine today. A high this afternoon will be right around the low 90s. Tonight, mainly clear sky. Overnight low, low 70s. I'm meteorologist Sally Russell. 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
5: From WHYY in Philadelphia, this is Fresh Air. I'm Tanya Mosley in Los Angeles. Today, historian Mickey McElyea. She spent years reconstructing the story of one September afternoon in 1968 when the Miss America pageant collided with a changing country and the women's liberation movement announced itself to America.
6: There is this cast of women from various political positions, from various places in the country, who have central roles in making this moment.
5: Feminists, beauty queens, and defenders of the pageant. Her new book, Liberation Summer, delves into what that day in 1968 set in motion. Also, TV critic David Biancooley reviews the HBO series, Stewart Fails to Save the Universe. First News.
7: Live from NPR News in Washington, I'm Nora Rahm. President Trump said again today that the U.S. is in negotiations to end the war in Iran. The Iranian Foreign Ministry denies this. President Trump told reporters at the White House talks are underway at the request of Iran.
8: When they're talking, they don't like saying that they're talking. So I say, we're in talks. Big deal. We're in talks. And they'll sometimes deny it, even though they spend hours and hours together talking. No, the talks are going along. We're going to hit them very hard yesterday, very, very hard, harder than any attack. I think I can say, General, from a point of knowledge, any attack since World War II, that's pretty big.
7: Trump said this is the last chance for Iran to sign what he called a good document and avoid an escalation of U.S. strikes on the country. An Israeli official rejected criticism from President Trump's Board of Peace envoy today, saying that Israel must continue to attack Hamas during what was supposed to have been a 10-month ceasefire. NPR's Frank Langford reports from Tel Aviv.
9: Board of Peace envoy Nikolai Mladenov wrote the following on X on Sunday. Quote, 2 days of strikes across Gaza have killed civilians and destroyed medical supplies that people depend on, end quote. But speaking with NPR today, Doron Spielman, the Israeli Prime Minister's office spokesman, said Israel must keep attacking Hamas to weaken it further.
10: Just like in any country when they're facing an enemy who wants to kill them, the very first step is removing the ability of that enemy to harm you.
9: The disagreement highlights the different goals of Israeli Prime Minister Benjamin Netanyahu and President Trump, who's seeking a rapid end to the war. More than 73,000 people have been killed in Gaza during the fighting, according to the Gaza Health Ministry. Frank Langford, NPR News, Tel Aviv.
7: Two people in Michigan have died after becoming ill with cyclosporiasis, state health officials announced today. They are the first reported deaths in the U.S. linked to a widespread outbreak of the intestinal illness that began in May. NPR's Maria Cadoy has more on the story.
11: In a statement, Michigan's Department of Health and Human Services said both people who died had, quote, significant underlying health conditions that may have been impacted by cyclosporiasis.

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1: Not a lot of rain to speak of over the next couple of days, but the temperatures and the humidity levels will be on the rise. In Oxford today, lots of blue sky and sunshine. A high this afternoon will be into the upper 80s. Later on tonight, mainly clear to partly cloudy skies. Overnight low will settle back in the upper 60s to near 70. Greenwood, ample sunshine for today. A high this afternoon will be in the lower 90s. Tonight, mainly clear skies. Overnight lows will dip down just shy of 70. And in Pascagoula, we should see plenty of sunshine for today. A high this afternoon near 90 degrees. Clear to partly cloudy skies later tonight, middle 70. I'm meteorologist Sally Russell. 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

0: Human Services says two people have died in the state after being infected with cyclospora. These are the first reported deaths in the U.S. associated with the parasite since the outbreak began in May. A new Trump administration policy is now in effect for people who want to visit the U.S. It requires those from 50 countries, mostly in Africa, to pay bonds as much as $20,000 to apply for a visa. Critics say it could prevent people from lower-income countries from visiting the U.S. Hollywood just set several all-time weekend records. NPR's Bob Mondello has details.
1: Spider-Man Brand New Day sold $360 million worth of tickets in North America over the weekend.
2: But you're in danger. What?
3: Please, you just have to trust me. Come on.
1: That tops the previous all-time record, Avengers Endgame, set 7 years ago. Endgame swamped everything else that was then in cinemas. But this year, Christopher Nolan's Odyssey will not be swamped. Odyssey is still playing to long lines at IMAX theaters and took in an impressive $51 million in its third weekend. Combined with the take from the still-strong kid flick franchises Toy Story, Minions, and Moana, that helped bring the overall weekend take to $430 million, easily the highest total in Hollywood history. Bob Mondello, NPR News.
0: U.S. Soccer said today Mauricio Pochettino will remain the coach of the men's team through the 2030 World Cup. He led the team to the round of 16 in the World Cup last month. This will allow the Argentine to have a stronger hand in developing the national team. I'm Nora Rahm, NPR News in Washington.
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9: Welcome to It's Lit, Y'all, on MPB Think Radio. I'm your host, Ellen Daniels. And in with me is show producer and board operator, Jermaine Flo.
10: Ellen, we are back again.
9: That's
10: it. What's going on with you?
9: And I feel like I would be remiss if I didn't mention that we also have another producer in today. She's not going to be speaking, but
10: she looks exactly like the host.
9: She does look a lot like the host.
11: For sure. Mini me.
9: Yeah. We've got a 6-year-old running the boards in here today.
11: She's got the cutest pink headphones on. I do have a headphone envy.
9: I have headphone envy as well.
10: Yeah, she's too cute. I'm glad you brought her. She's well behaved. She's very attentive.
9: Yep.
10: She's Ellen's daughter.
9: I have not won any parenting awards today, just having my child in the office, but I'm telling you, she asks all year long, Mama, when can I go back to work with you? Because she knows that it means that for one day a year, she gets to be on her tablet.
12: Well, I like coming
10: What'd she say?
2: I like coming there.
9: Yeah, she likes coming there. She likes talking to everybody. But I did say this morning in a text message, this is for all the listeners, there's a real golden opportunity for somebody with some tenacity and patience. For about a week and a half before some school starts, because there's no camps, there's no nothing. You could probably set yourself up financially for about 6 months if you're really if you're really committed. But we are going back to school today.
10: Yay.
11: Let's go.
9: I mean, not really. But the Charlie's Angels of Books, as you call us, Jermaine,
10: yes.
9: We will be discussing all things books, school, and school memories that center on books. I've got Tasha Kaiser of Mississippi Woo-hoo! Mom Reads.
11: Thank you for having us.
9: And Dr. Tanja Murphy, the Community Engagement Director at the Mississippi Book Festival, in with me today.
10: I see Tanja everywhere now.
11: I do. She's everywhere.
10: Let me tell you, you know how it is when you get a car and you never see that car, and then all of a sudden, once you get the car is out there all the time. I've seen Tanja in passing, but now that she's been doing the show, it's lit, it's like... We are everywhere together.
12: We are everywhere. I think I saw you, twice this weekend?
10: Was it Late Night with Rita Brent?
12: Yeah.
10: Yep. Mm-hmm. Yep, I know it.
11: Tanja's taking over. I just want to say, every time I open up my phone, that she's got a new podcast drop. She's got something happening. She's moving and shaking.
10: She's on the move, yes.
9: She's plotting world domination.
12: Yes. With words.
9: With words. I like
12: spoken.
9: It. Yeah. So, y'all, we're going to be talking... we're going to have a theme about back to school, but a lot of this just really kind of taps into memory for us of our school day. So if we can think way back.
11: Blow the dust off. We walk to school uphill both ways.
10: In the snow,
11: In the snow.
9: Dig through the archives. And one of the things that we're going to discuss is reading aloud memories from when we were in school. And I loved being read aloud to. That was kind of, you know, and we would all know what time, like my class, we'd all, and look, I'm from a little teeny tiny school in the Mississippi Delta. I graduated the same 15 people I'd been with since I started when I was 4 years old. And we all knew the time of day when we would do it. And the one that really sticks out to me that I think about on a fairly regular basis is I was in fifth grade. It was my homeroom teacher, who was also the social studies teacher. Her name is Meg Cooper. And she read us In the Year of the Boar and Jackie Robinson by Betty Bow Lord. Have y'all ever heard of that book?
11: I have not. I'm going to learn a lot today.
9: So it's about a young girl, and she was born in China, and she and her family moved to New York City in the 40s, and she gets to pick her Americanized name, and she picks Shirley Temple.
11: I love that.
9: So she was Shirley Temple Wong, and they come to their new home in Brooklyn, and Shirley doesn't speak English, so it was hard for her to make friends. And then... something happens in her life, and it's baseball. So it's 1947, and Jackie Robinson, who's the star of the Brooklyn Dodgers at that time, he is a superstar. And suddenly, Shirley is playing stickball with her class and following Jackie as he leads the Brooklyn Dodgers to victory after victory. With her hero-smashing assumptions and records on the ball field, Shirley begins to feel that America is truly the land of opportunity and perhaps has become her real home. And you know the thing, it's not funny the things that you remember from books when you were little, and the thing that I always think about that book is when her parents, they moved into their, you know, like, very small apartment in Brooklyn. I mean, I'm sure it was something, you know, kind of akin to a tenement. It was one bedroom, and they had a dresser. And so the bottom drawer, they would pull it out at night, and that was Shirley's bed.
11: Aww.
9: Her bed was set up in there. And that is the thing that forever lives in my mind's eye from that book. Do y'all have any other, like, read aloud memories? You remember a book that your teacher read to y'all that just really sticks out in your mind?
12: Well, when I was thinking about this, it wasn't a memory from my childhood. The immediate thing.
9: I knew exactly. I knew this is what you were going to do.
12: Oh, the immediate thing is when I was doing a literary club at Brinkley Middle School. Shout out to the Eagles. And we would have books we would read, mm-hmm. but I would play the audio book so the kids could hear, mm-hmm. you know, the pronunciation of the words and everything. And so one day, they didn't want to listen to the audio book. They wanted to read aloud. And it's middle school. And middle school can be very, you know, if you mispronounce a word, mm-hmm. but some of them read slower, some of them read faster, some of them could pronounce the words, some of them couldn't. But the words that they couldn't pronounce, the other students and I lovingly corrected them on pronouncing the words. Mm-hmm. And they were so confident about reading out loud. So that was the immediate thing that came to mind was them reading out loud.
10: I love how you said lovingly.
12: Lovingly.
10: I know it.
12: Yeah. Yeah. And they could take it from their peers. So it was so many lessons doing that. So, yeah. So it was.
2: Well, I mean, it's so many. I mean, you know. What is it? What does it look like to treat somebody well when someone makes a mistake? How do you, as you said, lovingly mm-hmm. correct them? Mm-hmm. Because there's many ways to correct somebody.
12: Yeah,
2: and many of them are not kind.
12: They are not kind.
10: I've got to piggyback a little bit off of Tanja's only because I was the one who would hear them reading slow or mm-hmm. hear them messing up words and. Lovingly is a nice word, but I would raise my hand and be like, "Can I finish for them?"
2: Yeah,
10: and is that bad? And the teacher would be like, "No, Jermaine,
12: that's right.
10: Let them read it." And I'd be like, "You sure? I think I got this."
2: I got it.
12: That was how she feel like Jermaine has been like this her whole life.
10: I have. It's terrible.
11: I was gonna say this is how she knew that was her calling was communication.
10: Right. Yeah. Right.
11: Give her a microphone. She was ready to read aloud, even at that age.
10: I just had to, but yeah. It was nice that you did that, Tom.
2: Y'all, one of my old friends posted something on Instagram the other day, and it was like, "When did your anxiety start?" And it was like, "Well, second grade, I would be counting ahead the paragraphs in the textbook to figure out which one I was going to have to read aloud."
11: That's right.
2: And I remember the anxiety of having to read aloud in class when I was a kid. And in some way, I believe that I've like overcorrected because mm-hmm. I like forced myself to do it so much that now mm-hmm. reading aloud to people is just like one of the things that I truly.
12: She does it in the office mm-hmm. all the time.
2: I love doing a dramatic reading.
12: And she does it a lot.
10: We
12: in
10: need
12: the office.
10: One.
12: She should come back.
10: An hour show of just you dramatically reading. Here.
2: Yeah, I love a dramatic reading of a book's synopsis. So
11: I love that.
2: Yeah.
12: She really does.
2: Yeah, I do. Oftentimes use an accent.
11: And
10: it's formative. It's just the synopsis, though, that you read.
2: Yeah, just the synopsis.
12: Unless it's something you've read in the book that has been particularly good.
2: Yeah.
12: She wants to flip to it. And she will really read. I mean, it's like everybody come in here. I'm going to read
11: this. Gather around, children.
12: Yeah. Yes.
10: It almost sounds like she's doing kind of like a movie trailer with the synopsis mm-hmm. and this whole, dramatic of it.
11: I love it.
2: What about you, Tasha?
11: We've talked about this once before. One of the books that I know that we did a read aloud that we all look forward to is some Little House on the Prairie books.
2: Oh, yeah.
11: And I can't remember what grade I was in, but I just remember, and I was telling you one day that even just thinking about the cover art of the Little House on the Prairie book still like takes me back to a classroom right after lunch. The air conditioner's on. We're like leaning on our head, listening to mm-hmm. the teacher read aloud. And so I have a lot of fond memories of that. But I also remember very strongly is that Mrs. Nail in fourth grade at Bogachitta School, she read a sounder.
2: Oh yeah.
11: And a lot of people had not read that book, and I thought the whole world had read it, but. It's Sounder by William H. Armstrong, and it's a coming-of-age story about a poor sharecropping family, and their family's hungry, and the dad will do anything to keep him from going hungry, and so he steals a pig, and he eventually gets jailed. So the story is the family going through really hardships while father is in jail.
2: Yeah.
11: So it was not an uplifting book, but the book went on to be it was Oscar-nominated, and Cicely Tyson won awards in the movie adaptation, but there's a restaurant in town that has a sandwich called the Sounder, and I was like, "Oh, I guess it's a barbecue sandwich." And no one at my table knew how I knew that. And so anyway, there is a restaurant in town that has the Sounder sandwich, and it's a barbecue sandwich. But anyway, I do remember that, you know, feeling sad. I don't know how else you can put yourself in those shoes at that age. This little snapshot in time, we're reading about people who have very different lives than we did.
2: Yeah,
12: that reminds me, it reminds me of in Jason Reynolds' book, The Boy in the Black Suit,
11: okay.
12: where the young man, his mother had been doing recipes for him, and she had this, like, no-name sauce. That's what you call it, no-name. And it could go with anything. Mm. It kind of reminds you of, like, a cane sauce or...
2: Mm-hmm. A comeback sauce.
12: Yeah, a comeback sauce.
11: Yes.
12: But it's like, if I go in there in a restaurant and say, I want some no-name sauce, and nobody, like, what are you talking about?
11: What are you talking about?
12: But, like, you knew it was a barbecue sandwich. Like, no-name sauce. Everybody knows no-name sauce is.
11: Yeah.
12: So,
11: yeah, well, I made everyone at the table Google the book Sounder. I'm like, everyone needs to be familiar with this book. It won a Newbery Award, and, you know.
10: So. Yeah.
12: And then you just want to tell them.
10: Yeah.
12: So you don't know, let me tell you about the book about
11: Let me read aloud to you.
2: Yeah, exactly. Let me do a dramatic reading of the synopsis. All right, it's time for our first break. Join the conversation. Give us a call at 1-877-MPB-RING. 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

0: And we're back with It's Lit, y'all, on MPB Think Radio. I'm your host, Ellen, and I'm still here with Tasha Kaiser of Mississippi Mom Reads and Dr. Tanja Murphy, the Community Engagement Director of the Mississippi Book Festival. And our theme is Back to School. And before the break, we were discussing read aloud memories from our school days, or, you know, days when you were just in a school. Mm-hmm. But now we're going to discuss required reading from when we were in school. And this is something that I have thought about for years and years and years, but I'm also thinking about it anew because of something I referenced last week. It was the cover story for The Atlantic in the July issue. It's called The Age of Reading is Over by Rose Horowitz. And it is a long piece. And there's a lot of really bleak information in it. But one of the things that for years I've harped on is why, as young people, we were made to read these, you know, the canon of classic literature. And so I've always, you know, kind of been on my soapbox about it. But after reading this article, I have begun to see why these things were necessary for us to read and what they helped us do. And while, you know, reading, you know, Charles Dickens, Henry James, or Mark Twain, that was incredibly agonizing for me as a young person. It did help me be able to synthesize and comprehend complex mm-hmm. text. So, and yes, you know, I remember one of the first, like, you know, real assigned reading things over the summer, like my summer reading, I had to read The Adventures of Mark Twain. And I believe I was probably like, maybe like sixth grade or seventh grade. And, you know, that humor, Twain's humor, was completely lost on me. But now, after having read that article, it has gotten me wanting to reread The Adventures of Tom Sawyer and The Adventures of Huckleberry Finn with my adult sense of humor and kind of, you know, my knowledge of literature, to kind of really see what it is that I missed. Because for years, if you asked me if I liked Mark Twain, I was like, I hate it. And I had, you know, I had a sea change when I was a junior in college. I was in Ann Fisher Wirth's, who is our state poet laureate. I was in her literature class, and she made us read The Mysterious Stranger, which is a novella by Mark Twain. Have y'all ever heard of that?
1: I haven't read it.
0: Well, it is about, you know, I also need to go back and reread this, but I swear it takes place in like a small village in the Swiss Alps, and, you know, some young boys are the main characters, and this new boy moves to the village, but it is actually the devil in disguise. And it was so, I mean, I loved it. And honestly, reading anything under the supervision of Ann Fisher Wirth was such an incredibly rich experience, because I remember having to read Jane Eyre in high school. I hated it. I had to read Jane Eyre again with Ann Fisher Wirth, and I loved it. I read my first Toni Morrison book with Ann Fisher Wirth. It was beloved. Mm-hmm. And just that really deep reading of a novel is such a rewarding and amazing experience. I often live in regret of the time that I squandered in school, not really giving all of that my full attention. Well, I would give anything to survey like a literature course now as an adult. Mm-hmm. So so that's kind of what I've been thinking about. I get the necessity of assigning those, you know, really complex texts that are written in a way that we don't speak in our modern times anymore. But it helps us to really understand complex, you know, sentence structure and be able to pick out themes and things like that. And so I have like a whole section of this Atlantic article highlighted. And while I love that, you know, these certain genres are having such a heyday, and, you know, we're actually probably reading more text than we ever have, with, you know, text messages and reading captions on social media and emails, they're all very fragmented. Mm-hmm. And there's no real kind of art to the way that people are constructing these things.
2: Because you need a full story.
0: Yes.
1: You don't need just a piece.
0: Yes. And it, and so, and because of we're just taking in all this fragmented text all the time, it has helped like with the degeneration of our attention spans.
1: It has.
0: And I, you know, it, also reading this article, which I highly recommend to anyone, it has helped me understand the depth of my level of commitment to reading, because and the same for y'all, because the phone, our phones, we have these entire worlds in our pockets that are just screaming for our attention all the time. And you know, being somebody,
2: you pick it up for 5 minutes and an hour goes by
0: at a minimum.
2: Yeah, agree.
0: But it's also while you're completely locked into all of that and just so entertained, it is in no way enriching you. Mm-hmm. I mean, okay, sometimes I'll see something that like really provides me with some sort of information that I'm like, oh, I'm so glad I have this. Mm-hmm. But that is not the norm. Mm-hmm. So
2: I just want to say that there's also this movement, and I have not read this article, so I will devour it after we get through. But there's also this movement that is required reading for this day and age. Is it as necessary for all those reasons? But is it also important just to say, read anything?
0: Well, yeah.
1: I would agree.
2: Read anything. Reading is like a muscle, I tell my friends. It's like if the less you do it, the harder it feels.
0: Yeah.
2: And so I know I have a friend that teaches in Georgia, and she has some, I think she called it a reading love or book love. It was called book love every day. And every day they had 15 minutes or 20 minutes every day in the classroom. And you had to read anything. So she didn't care. And she had stacks of books available, but you could bring anything from home. And it started out like 15 minutes was torture, and they were ready, you know, they were bored or whatever. And then, like, as they went on, they complained it was only 15 minutes, that they wished they could read more. And so I think required reading, while it is important, I also just think let's just set aside some time and turn off the world and have 15 minutes of reading anything.
1: I think we need to look at, instead of calling it required reading, we might need to call it something else. It's kind of like, I think about rules and expectations. Mm-hmm. When you say it's an expectation, you get a different response. But when you say it's a rule, I feel like it's a rule. And so I think with students or kids or whoever, instead of saying it's read this, how do you engage? How do you engage with the book?
0: Yeah.
1: How can adults engage with books with young people and not just say, okay, read this and tell me what you think?
0: So I think it's important for, you know, students to be given books that they are really going to connect with. Mm-hmm. And so I've almost thought about, like, you know, what if you assign, you know, this classic piece of literature, and then the next thing is something that kids can relate to, and it's written in a way that they identify with.
1: Text to text.
0: Yes. That's, and so and so you can kind of go back and forth. Mm-hmm. I don't know what the answer is, but it's something that I've really been like mulling over in my mind the past 2 weeks.
1: Not because y'all, I think we have to do a good job of making the connection that they might not see.
0: Yeah.
1: They might not see it immediately, but like with Jason Reynolds, 24 Seconds From Now.
0: Mm-hmm.
1: Okay, we know what this book is about. Relationships.
0: We do. Yeah.
1: But a high schooler might say, well, why would you want me to read a book that's, the title is 24 Seconds From Now? Well, guess what? You're in high school. You're going to have some relationships that you may want to talk to somebody about. Let's make this book a tool to kind of start that conversation so we can talk about it.
0: Yeah.
1: So sometimes we have to make that connection when they don't even see it yet. So,
0: And, you know, you both had children who have had, you know, required reading and stuff like that. And so, I mean, I would love to hear about, you know, a required reading story from y'all that was like, you know, it was either negative or positive, whichever way you want to swing.
2: Depends
0: on that.
2: Depends on the child.
0: Or yourself, you know, from your own school days.
2: Yes.
0: But let's go to break real quick. And when we come back, we will keep touching on required reading. So join the conversation. Give us a call at 1-877-MPB-RING. 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

0: You're listening to It's Lit, y'all, on MPB Think Radio. I'm your host, Ellen, and I'm here with Tasha Kaiser and Dr. Tonja Murphy, and we are having a back-to-school theme today, and we were talking about required reading before the break. So I wanted to hear about some required reading stories from y'all.
1: Well, I have one, but it doesn't feel as complicated or complex as yours, but that's okay, because they're still requiring it in schools, and it's The Outsiders by S.E. Hinton.
0: Mm-hmm. Which is a fantastic book.
1: You know, you know what? I just looked this up. She was 15 when she started writing this book.
0: Oh yeah, for sure.
1: And she had published it as her real name is Susan, but she didn't want it, her gender, to affect the publication. So anyway, and it was she was 18 years old when the book was released.
0: Isn't that wild?
1: That is so wild to me. And our kids are still reading it. And at the middle school, I'm not sure which schools are reading it, but they sometimes have an Outsiders Day when they get through with it, and you dress like a soch or you dress like a popular kid, and you get to go to school like that. So, and then they watch the film and all that stuff. So I just remember it vividly.
0: We've got a call. One second. This is Ellen.
2: Hey.
0: Hey. Hi, Mikey.
2: Hey, it's so nice to talk. It's so nice to hear y'all and to talk with you. But as I was just telling your screener, I had read this book before. I bought it on a whim. And at a very good price. It was copyrighted in 2017 by Crystal Sutherland. She's an Australian writer, and I reread it again, and it in 2 days now. Not because it's so uncomplex, because it's very complex and very, very interesting, and it's so absorbing. And it would be particularly, you know, for the right people, like idiots like, well, not idiots like me, but, you know, people who just love to read.
0: Oh, yeah.
2: And a semi-definitive list of worst nightmares.
0: Oh,
2: is the title.
1: That's the title.
0: Okay.
1: Yeah.
2: And the author is Crystal, K-R-Y-S-T-A-L, Sutherland, S-U-T-H-E-R-L-A-N-D.
0: Yeah, I think Tasha's looking it up over here for us.
1: I'm looking it up. I don't know this book. So do you think it should be required reading?
2: I don't know if it should be required reading or not, but it sure is a heck of a lot of fun.
0: All right, okay. I'm going to check it out. Thank you.
2: It's got several novels within it.
0: Okay.
2: And there's nothing in it that can be questionable, shall we say.
0: Got it. Okay.
1: It says it's YA. Yeah. It has some magical realism. The cover is really cute.
0: Okay.
1: So there you have it.
0: Well, thank you so much for calling and recommending that to us, Mikey. I appreciate it.
2: Yeah, thank y'all for your show. I love hearing you.
0: Oh, well, great. Thank you for listening. We appreciate it. Have a good one.
2: Yep.
1: Mine's The Outsiders. That's just like a required reading that I still think about, and I've reread it. And of course, it had the movie with Francis Ford Coppola and all-star cast. So there's mine. What about Tonja? Do you have anything to?
3: You know what? Total transparency. I buried those books in the back of my mind.
0: I've been
3: out of school like over.
1: Yeah.
3: Redacted.
0: Redacted.
1: Well, you've dedicated your life to literacy, so I think we can forgive you.
3: Thank you. Yeah. Like, really, I was like, I can't think of anything that just stands out. Other than my first book as a gift was a high school graduation gift from Winifred Stubbs.
0: Okay.
3: Winifred Stubbs. And it was a collection of short stories from Eudora Welty. So that's my...
0: Oh!
3: Yeah, it was a collection of short stories.
1: That's sweet.
3: I'm like, why would she give me a book? I love her. She loves me. But why would she give me a book? Now, you all know, fast forward, I love a short story.
0: Yeah.
1: Well, there you...
3: Yeah.
1: Hey, maybe it was a sign of things to come.
3: Yeah.
0: And Jermaine, do we have another caller?
4: Just give it one more second. They're still trying to load that up. When you see that check mark, you're ready to rock and roll.
0: Got it. All right. Well, I was actually in Rolling Fork this weekend, spending the night with my sister and my 16-year-old nephew. He came in on Sunday morning, and he needed to go get on his summer reading, and he's reading The Great Gatsby. Mm-hmm. And I was just like, oh, I'm so jealous to be if you're reading that for the first time. Yeah. I would just love to read that again for the first time.
1: It just had a major anniversary, The Great Gatsby, like last year. So I reread it last year for the anniversary.
0: Okay. Well, let's hear from our caller.
4: One second. We've got Lorenzo and Bogalusa on the line. Lorenzo, you're on with Ellen.
0: Hi, Lorenzo.
5: Hey, how are you guys doing?
0: Doing well. How are you?
5: How are you guys doing? Good. I just wanted to share a quick story. We're talking about reading. And my daughter was in the fourth grade. She was struggling with reading, period. Mm-hmm. She's always been a slow reader, slow learner. So we decided, just put the tablet down, and we're going to read every night as a family. Me, my wife, and her.
0: I love that.
5: And
0: love
5: read
0: that.
5: For 1 hour. So she picked a book. I picked a book. And then, it was pulling teeth at first. You know what I mean? But by the end of the school year, I mean, she was loving it.
0: Yep.
5: Her reading has improved.
1: Oh,
5: she
1: I love
5: get
1: that.
5: The books when I was too busy to do it. She would just sit in the chair. I come home, it's already done. I just already read my mind, and then I had to sit down and do it.
1: Was it like a family? Is it like a family reading party, or did y'all do aloud, or they just were adjacent to each other?
5: No, we read to ourselves. We set a timer on Alexa. We read to ourselves for 1 hour, whatever you wanted to read, and then we talked about it. Hey, what's going on in your book? What's happening in your book?
1: I love that.
5: And the only problem is though, when school was out, we kind of stopped.
0: Yeah.
5: So now school's back in. I'm gonna have full teeth. I think we'll see what happens.
0: Well, Lorenzo,
5: I'll share that story.
0: You're getting the Parent of the Day Award for that story.
5: I love that. My wife can hear that.
0: Yeah, that was good. I love that.
1: Amazing.
0: Yeah, thank you so much for sharing that. That just warmed the cockles of my heart. I hope you have a great day,
1: 100%.
0: And I hope y'all read as a family tonight.
5: Thank you so much.
0: Have a good
5: one. Thank you guys. Bye bye.
0: All right, y'all. We have another caller.
1: All right.
0: Hi. Do we?
4: Got it, Rebecca and Fulton.
0: Hey, Rebecca.
6: Hello, how are y'all?
0: We're doing well, how are you? I see you are currently reading some Jane Austen.
6: Yes, I'm reading Mansfield Park, and I read when I was researching the book that it's the hardest of Jane Austen's, mm-hmm. Jane Austen's compendium of books, to read, and I can fully agree with that because it's slow going.
0: Yeah.
6: I'm reading a little bit and stopping and reading a little bit and stopping.
1: I have to tell you, I'm not a Jane Austen gal, so I applaud you for tackling it.
0: So, Rebecca, if I can give you a suggestion, this past year, as a 40-year-old, I finally decided I was going to read Wuthering Heights, and I was so delighted that book had not been quote-unquote ruined for me as an assigned reading when I was too young to really appreciate it. And I did some research, and I got, kind of the nicest annotated edition of that I could find. Because, of course, there was a lot of language in there, I mean, like vocabulary that has not been used in, 200 years. And it just made it. I was able, I didn't have to be in a class. What I was just saying, I wish I could enter in a literature class and do a really close reading. I was able to do it by myself because those references to something completely archaic that had no, I had no idea what they were talking about. It was in there in the marginalia of that book. And it was just, I had such a great time and I enjoyed it so, so much.
1: So much better than if you had tried to tackle it on your own.
0: Yeah.
3: And she fell in love with it again.
0: Yeah. And I fell in love with it. Now, and
3: she talked about it every day while she was reading.
0: I mean, it became my entire personality. Yeah. I know they do some really incredible annotated editions of Jane Austen's book. So I would look into that if I were you.
6: Well, thank you. Persuasion is the next one. So I'm looking at a couple of different ones. And it's like, I want to make sure that I get one that, because there's not, I've watched, it's funny because I've watched the TV version, and then I've read the Cliff Notes, or whatever you want to call it, but or tried to find them, and there's not Cliff Notes per se, the same ones that you can get for for Dickens and some of these not as much read pieces of work.
0: Yeah.
6: And So anyway, you're right. The language is just it's something else.
0: It is. I mean, and they talk about things that, you know, are not common in our times. And I will tell you, so here's the annotated editions that I really like. It's Harvard University Press does them, and they're big books. So they're big square. I mean, like, you know, like an actual square, but they are beautifully done, and they are so helpful in kind of placing you in that time and making you understand what that author was referencing. So thank you so much for calling, and we wish you the best of luck on reading some classics.
1: That's right.
6: Thank you.
0: Have a great day. Yes, I love those Harvard edition annotated, Harvard University publisher annotated editions of classic literature. They are just really, they're really beautiful, but also incredibly useful. So for anybody that's wanting to maybe dive back into some classic literature.
1: I'm writing that down because I think the ones that we've used were like Shakespeare for Dummies or something like that. So at least mm-hmm. this feels a little more elevated.
0: Yes.
3: It's something you said about revisiting a book from when you were maybe in high school. Mm-hmm. Now through your adult lens, mm-hmm. It's so different. It's like, oh, this was interesting. This is why. So, yeah.
1: It feels deeper, a different mm-hmm. season. You read it in a different way.
0: Mm-hmm. So before we move on to our next topic, I want to talk about required reading that I absolutely loved from mm-hmm. the jump. Of course, The Great Gatsby, that was required reading. I loved it. But Frankenstein.
1: You have talked about that before.
0: I loved Frankenstein. I believe I had to read it in maybe 9th or 10th grade. And I just, turns out, and this maybe set the tone for the rest of my life, I love Gothic literature. And it just kind of set my world on fire.
3: Really?
0: And still to this day, I think that the creature is like the most heartbreaking figure in all of like English literature. Mm-hmm. I love Frankenstein, and it is the reason that I'm reading one of my current reads right now
1: because
0: of my obsession with Frankenstein.
1: And that's another young author. You said she was very young when she
0: wrote
1: that. Oh yeah,
0: Mary Shelley. I feel like she might have been like 18.
1: That's
0: just
1: insane, yeah. Crazy, mm-hmm. and so inspiring.
0: Yeah,
4: I have to jump in. Okay, mine came from college. Mm-hmm. Dante's Inferno.
0: Oh mm. wow. Oh, we okay, were girl.
4: We were required to read that in my literature class. But the reason why I fell so in love with it, one, of course, Dante's Inferno is like kind of one of the best reads in my opinion. Mm-hmm. It takes you through those levels of hell. Side note, if you ever saw the movie What Dreams May Come,
0: yep.
4: with Robin Williams and Cuba Gooding Jr.,
0: yep.
4: they literally pull just about that full movie out of Dante's Inferno.
0: Okay.
4: If you think about it, Robin goes through the layers of hell to get back to his wife who had committed suicide, who was stuck in purgatory.
0: Mm-hmm.
4: And if you go back and you look at kind of some of how the scenes were set up and everything, it was very much pulled from Dante's Inferno.
0: So that makes me think about something that I've been thinking about recently with kind of like these adaptations of really classic text.
4: Mm-hmm.
0: And you know, if you don't know it, if you kind of...
3: It won't make sense.
0: Well, it's not that it doesn't make sense, but like, so I've been thinking a lot about The Odyssey, of course,
4: yeah.
0: and I you know, really want to read that without, you know, the pressure of having a teacher standing over my shoulder, but the movie Oh Brother, Where Art Thou,
1: yes.
0: which is one of my most favorite movies of
1: yes.
0: all time. And just, you know, how it is a retelling of the Odyssey. And mm-hmm. I love those kind of creative retellings of, you know, very, mm. you know, kind of some of the most foundational text in all of language.
1: Okay.
0: So I just think that's really, that's such a fun thing to do.
1: Mm-hmm. I got to say, as we're talking today, I feel like I'm in school. I'm writing down my homework assignments.
0: Okay.
1: I'm writing down Dante's Inferno. Mm-hmm. I'm writing down the movies. I'm writing it all down,
3: the
1: guys.
3: The theme is revisit.
0: Yeah.
3: That's revisit. It's really revisit.
0: Yeah, exactly.
1: Yeah. Mm-hmm.
0: So it's time for a final break, correct, Jermaine? Mm-hmm. And when we come back, we will maybe touch for just a moment on one of my favorite genres in literature, and we'll tell everybody about our current reads.
1: Mm-hmm.
0: So give us a call at 1-877-MPB-RING. That's 1-877-672-672. 7464 or send an email to books@mpbonline.org. 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

0: You're listening to It's Lit, Y'all on MPB Think Radio. I'm still your host, Ellen Daniels, and I'm still here with Tasha Kaiser and Dr. Tanja Murphy, and we are the Charlie's Angels of books. Before the break, we were discussing books we were assigned in school and revisiting those. But I want to shift to, for just a moment, a genre of books that I absolutely love, and I call that the campus novel.
1: Ooh.
0: My obsession with the campus novel began with the reading of The Secret History by Donna Tartt. My father gave me that book, I believe, when I was 17, and it is still one of my favorite books of all time, and it just made me kind of become just obsessed with books that were centered around, like, an academic setting.
1: Mm-hmm.
0: And, you know, fast forward several, you know, a few years later, I have started working at Lemuria Books. And I remember one of my coworkers was, like, rushing to the fiction section one day to grab a book. And I remember seeing the title, and the title was Special Topics in Calamity Physics. And I was like, "Gugh." And he was like, no, it's not about physics. And so I read the synopsis. And the main character is called Blue Van Meer. And the book is by Marisha Pessel, and it's a debut novel. And it is kind of like this unbelievable puzzle of a novel where the author has made, like, these visual aids, as she calls them, in it. And it just, the way that she made everything come together in the end was just, I mean, it was like listening to a symphony. And it is kind of, it is also one of my favorite books ever. And I actually gained one of the people I consider one of my best friends over the first time we ever hung out. And somehow that book came up, and we both figured out how much we loved it, and, like, our friendship was born out of our adoration of that book. So
2: more homework.
0: Yes, more homework. So just lightning round, what's your favorite book that centers around a school?
2: Well, I gotta say, I know that the author's done some problematic things in life recently, but
1: okay.
2: Harry Potter series just still stands out. I mean, like, there was not too many characters. It was a structure. It was only going to be 6 years of school. I really enjoyed that. I read it as an adult. My kids love Percy Jackson.
0: Yeah.
2: And the Percy Jackson lovers are completely thrilled right now with the Odyssey and the theater.
0: Oh,
2: so,
0: I'm sure.
2: Yeah, so it is definitely a very timely topic for Percy Jackson people.
0: Do you have any? Do you have a?
1: I do. So, because, you know, I love middle school. Middle school's my jam.
2: Yes.
1: My life is a potato.
0: Oh, yes.
1: My life is a potato. And I mean, all of the puns, all of the malapropisms in this book is hilarious. All the Blues in the Sky by Renee Watson.
0: Mm-hmm.
1: And it's a good book to talk about grief for middle school age. And the main character is actually in a grief group after school at the school.
0: Oh.
1: So, yeah. So
0: okay.
1: Really good. And J versus K by Kwame Alexander and
2: Kwame.
1: Jerry Craft.
0: Oh,
1: but
0: yeah.
1: My college campus read, and I read it recently, is Scammer by Tiffany D. Jackson.
0: Okay. Yeah.
1: It is wild, all caps, wild.
0: Oh, yeah.
1: It's wild. It's a documentary on Netflix right now that I think the main Nature Boy, I think the main character is a story like that, and it's wild, but
0: yeah.
1: I love a middle grade book that's in a school.
0: Okay.
2: I'm writing this down.
0: Okay. So moving on to current reads, I was talking about Frankenstein earlier, and I'm reading a book called Love and Other Monsters by Emily Franklin. Mm. She will be at the Mississippi Book Festival on September 26th, and it is told from the perspective of Mary Shelley's sister, and that in that summer where she, Mary Shelley and Percy B. Shelley and Lord Byron, they were all on Lake Geneva, and that's where Mary Shelley wrote Frankenstein. It is just an incredible, incredible book. But I'm also reading something that has not come out yet. It's called Luna, Phoenix Queen, and it is by Julie Oringer. And Julie Oringer wrote The Invisible Bridge, which I think about weekly. Mm. And she wrote The Flight Portfolio, which I actually have not read, but The Invisible Bridge I think about all the time. What are you reading right now, Tasha?
2: I'm reading Lucky by Marissa Stapley. It came out a few years ago. There's a brand new adaptation on Apple TV. Mm-hmm. And I've totally lost the name of the girl that's in it. But anyway, so I am...
0: She was in The Queen's Gambit.
2: Yes,
0: I can't remember
2: that gal.
0: Her name.
2: Yes. Yeah. Yes. Anya something.
0: Yeah.
2: Yes.
0: Tondra?
1: Well, I am reading the Jackson Book Club pick by Toni Morrison.
2: Yes.
1: Recessive. I'm thinking I'm pronouncing it right.
0: Yeah.
1: I'm reading that, and I am listening to Good Grief, Pass the Bread, Mom is Dead by Angela Nissel.
0: Again. She's reading it again.
2: Yeah. She's our serial
1: reader. What is wrong with reading?
2: Nothing's wrong.
0: I love it.
2: She's a rereader.
3: Yeah. Tanja is like, please, let me alone.
1: What's the book I'm reading for the like 10th time? What's the name?
0: The Sugar Jar.
1: Yasmin Cheyenne.
2: I even know that one.
0: I really admire how you reread things. Mm-hmm. I wish I did that more, actually.
2: Agree,
0: but I'm always just like hungering for that next mm-hmm. thing. When I've read so many things that I loved, I should revisit them. So that was the theme. That was the true theme of today for the show, was revisiting. That'll close the books on today. Join us here next week. I'm Ellen Daniels, and today's show was engineered and produced by Jermaine Flood.
3: Charlie, a.k.a. Charlie.
2: Charlie.
0: Yeah.
2: Charlie.
0: Yeah, exactly.
2: Thanks, Charlie.
3: You're welcome, angels.
0: This is It's Lit, y'all, on MPB Think Radio.

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1: Temperatures and humidity levels will be on the rise starting Tuesday through the end of the week, so it's going to become more and more uncomfortable as we head through the next couple of days. In Tupelo today, lots of sunshine, a high this afternoon into the upper 80s. Tonight, mainly clear and overnight low into the upper 60s. Vicksburg, lots of blue sky and sunshine. Our high temperatures today into the low 90s. Tonight, mainly clear. Overnight low will drop down to right around 70 to 73 degrees. And in Hattiesburg, plenty

0: Sunshine today. A high this afternoon will be right around the low 90s. Tonight, mainly clear sky. Overnight low, low 70s. I'm meteorologist Sally Russell. 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
2: Live from NPR News in Washington, I'm Ryland Barton. President Trump says newly planned talks with Iran are the last chance for Tehran to forge a deal and avoid an escalation of U.S. strikes on the country. It's just the latest deadline Trump has set to end the conflict.
3: We're talking about the strait, the opening of the strait, having it open literally by tomorrow, completely open. And that's phase one. And phase two is we then will talk about the nuclear capacity.
2: Meanwhile, U.S. munitions stockpiles are diminishing and the war has grown increasingly unpopular among voters ahead of the midterm elections. Two Republican senators who threatened to block acting Attorney General Todd Blanche's nomination to be the permanent Attorney General now say they will support him. The announcement from Senators John Cornyn and Tom Tillis comes after Blanche yesterday formally rescinded the $1.8 billion anti-weaponization fund to compensate President Trump's allies. The fund was created as part of a settlement with the IRS. Another part, providing tax immunity for Trump, his family, and businesses, remains in place. There's widespread fear that AI is taking away people's jobs, but in Utah, Arizona, and Pennsylvania, a legal startup is using AI to help people overcome barriers to employment. NPR's Andrea Hsu explains.
4: Tens of millions of Americans have some kind of criminal record. This might be a felony, a misdemeanor, or even an arrest without a conviction. Still, any kind of record can scare off employers. Now, most states allow for some records to be sealed or expunged after a period of time, but the process can be expensive. Now, a startup called Rasa Legal has whittled down the costs by using AI to figure out which records can be cleared and to draft court petitions. Rasa's founder, Noella Sudbury, says lawyers still review everything, but with AI,
5: we can scale our impact far beyond what would be possible if we were reliant on human beings.
4: So far, Rasa works in three states, but the goal is to go nationwide. Andrea Hsu, NPR News.
2: Stocks surged today amid hopes that the U.S. and Iran could clinch an agreement to ease tensions. As NPR's Rafael Nam reports, global oil prices also dropped.
6: After a lot of recent volatility, stocks rallied after President Trump announced over the weekend that the U.S. would hold off from attacking Iran and saying, quote, the perimeters of a deal has been agreed to. There's not a whole lot of details, but for now, investors acted with relief, sparking big gains in Wall Street while global crude prices fell. This has been the pattern since the war with Iran started. A lot of volatility, with markets sometimes posting big declines, but then staging enough rebounds to allow the Dow to hit a record close, with the S&P ending just below its record close hit in early June. Rafael Nam, NPR News.
2: Stocks of airlines and other companies with big fuel bills rallied. This is NPR News.
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8: It's 4:04. I'm Gaylene James. This is MPB News. About 170 Mississippi Foster students are losing state-funded college scholarships because of a funding shortfall. Many now face uncertainty just weeks before the school year begins. The Oxford Eagle reports state officials are working with universities to find other sources of aid.

0: but lawmakers won't be able to address the funding gap until they return to Jackson. The Hinds County Board of Supervisors is giving the District Attorney's Office extra help to tackle a backlog of criminal cases. WAPT reports the board approved funding for another prosecutor. District Attorney Brad McCullough says the position will help move nonviolent felony cases through the system while allowing prosecutors to stay focused on violent crime. Community leaders in Yazoo City celebrated the opening of a new medical center today. The G.A. Carmichael Family Health Center will bring more health care services to the area, including a pharmacy, dental care, and primary care. Leaders also named the center after Congressman Benny Thompson, who called it an important investment for the Delta.
1: Well, it's a great day for Yazoo County, Yazoo City, and for the Mid-Delta area. We now have a first-class health facility, so people won't have to come to Jackson or go to Vicksburg. They can go right in their own community.
0: Again, Thompson says the facility will help people get better care closer to home. Mississippi health officials are reminding residents that free help is available for anyone trying to quit tobacco. The Mississippi Quit Line offers free coaching, personalized quit plans, and nicotine replacement therapy for eligible participants. More than 5,800 Mississippians contacted the Quit Line last year. 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

0: Welcome to Deep South Dining on MPB Think Radio. Malcolm White with Carol Palmer. We are glad you are here. Carol, how are you?
1: Mal, I'm glad you're here.
0: It's good to be together. So, let's see. So many things. First of all, I brought you some apple cake. You can't see it because your computer screen is blocking it. But my wife, Kara, makes a delicious cold oven apple cake. It's made with Honey Crisp apples, and it's fantabulous. So I brought you and John a sampling.
1: I think I willed it into my life.
0: Yeah, you said.
1: I thought about it a couple of days ago.
0: You saw me, and I had 10 aluminum foil, and you said, apple cake.
1: Honestly, I had been thinking apple cake.
0: Well, that's good. That's good, good, good. Well, we haven't been cooking a lot at the house. Well, I do cook off and on. Kara cooks. But last night she made a homemade marinara sauce, which it was so good. It was made from the one and only batch of Patterson tomatoes we got this year. The tomatoes really acted up this year with all the rain and all the heat. A lot of people that generally supply me with tomatoes, you know, were limited and had some issues with that. But the one big load I got from David and Melissa, we froze most of them. We ate part of them and froze them. But anyway, Kara broke out one of the bags last night and made a really, really nice homemade marinara sauce. Nothing like it, really.
1: Yeah, good for you. Well, I was making creamed corn over at my house.
0: I love creamed corn.
1: And I have just a little tidbit to report that I thought of.
0: Okay.
1: Of many of the reasons that I love this show. And it's a few years ago when we were talking about summer vegetables, somebody called in. We were talking about creamed corn. And they talked about a trick they use to, you know, scrape the corn off the cob.
0: Right.
1: And it was so wonderful, and I've used it ever since. You take the piece of corn and you put it in the hole in a bundt pan, you mm-hmm. know, to stand it up. It fits just perfect. Stands up and you
0: just shave.
1: And it goes right into the pan because, you know, those pesky corn kernels are bad to escape all over your kitchen.
0: And I always get corn splatter on the lenses of my glasses.
1: Yes, I know. There's corn splatter. And they're still a little bit here. But I thought, you know, wasn't that a nice trick to learn here on Deep South Dining?
0: And it's, you know, sometimes I think of it as corn milk. But let me ask you this question. Speaking of cream corn, I love cream corn. What is the difference, in your opinion or in your world, between fried corn and cream corn?
1: I don't really do fried corn.
0: You don't
1: but
0: do
1: I think
0: it. Okay.
1: The cream corn for me is scraping the milk off the you know, off the cobs, and then of course, you know, there is some cream involved.
0: Some real cream.
1: Corn,
0: yeah.
1: Mm-hmm. And milk. And I guess I've done fried corn before. It's just like olive oil.
0: But no cream.
1: It's like a saute, and it's delicious, too.
0: Yeah, I love both.
1: In fact, that's a good idea for the extra 2 ears of corn I have.
0: You have 2 ears left over?
1: And the corn is so sweet
0: right
1: now. Is
0: it that a white Silver Queen?
1: It's probably Silver Queen. It was so sweet when I tasted it after I cooked it. I thought, I didn't put sugar in this. I
0: mean, it was you don't have to.
1: It was so sweet.
0: So it is August, barely, but it is nevertheless
1: indeed
0: August. And it is National Catfish Month,
1: among other things. It comes around every year.
0: And we were chatting, Marissa and I were chatting about, let's do a show on all of the seafood markets from the coast to the Catfish Hills, and just do a general roundup of all the seafood markets that we love and cherish and depend on. So we want to, I guess, do sort of a call out for those of you who listen and might want to shoot us a list of your favorite seafood markets so we can include them in the seafood roundup whenever we do it. We'll be doing it soon. But anyway, I just wanted to put that out there into the ethosphere.
1: Yeah, and let's just pause for the catfish. I saw you Friday at Helen.
0: Yes, you did.
1: When John and I went for catfish Friday.
0: Right. Every Friday.
1: It's Catfish Friday.
0: It's Catfish Friday. And if I'm in Jackson, I'm in Hallamau's eating fried catfish.
1: Well, the thing we got so tickled about is you were walking around with two little containers of tartar sauce. And you say, I always collect tartar sauce.
0: Everywhere I go.
1: It's important.
0: I ask for a couple of tartar sauce to go. And I take them home and I taste them and I sort of diagnose them. You know, my brother made a fabulous tartar sauce recipe. It's not like I'm looking for anything. I just like having, containers of tartar sauce in my refrigerator. Because
1: well,
0: I tell you what I love to
1: John
0: do.
1: John so much, he wanted tartar sauce.
0: He took
1: sauce.
0: Some. Yeah. Well, one of my favorite meals are these salmon cakes. They have them at Fresh Market. They have them at Whole Foods. And because they cut and process fresh salmon in these establishments, they get a lot of salmon in. They cut it, and there's lots of salmon pieces. And so they chop them into or grind them into or process them into salmon cakes, like a, you know, like a crab cake or like a hamburger patty.
1: Yeah, they're salmon burgers.
0: And I love them, and I buy them. And so that's primarily what I do with this tartar sauce to go. I experiment. I put it on my salmon sandwiches. So,
1: well,
0: anyway.
1: You know, I really appreciated that from you because I think one of the greatest sins in life is bottled tartar sauce.
0: Oh, no.
1: You know, it's so wrong. Easy just to make. It just,
0: yeah,
1: you know,
0: it's super easy to make.
1: It doesn't even take 3 or 4 minutes,
0: yeah.
1: and the difference, and you can tell when you go somewhere and they make their tartar sauce. It's just,
0: absolutely. Anybody that's serving tartar sauce pre-made in a bottle can do Carol and I a favor and simply not invite us over the
1: exactly.
0: next time you're planning
1: exactly.
0: on serving it.
1: And another catfish tip I found out because John had a hankering for catfish, and I had to come up with something quick. And Corner Market has catfish strips every day except for Saturday.
0: Corner Market. Very
1: yeah,
0: good.
1: Nice. Now, I didn't check their tartar sauce. But,
0: well, you don't want their tartar sauce would be
1: good,
0: my guess.
1: Because we're always
0: but I don't
1: waiting
0: know.
1: For Catfish Fridays wherever we were. You know, yeah. So many people have Catfish Fridays.
0: I tell you, I go to
1: and
0: Walker's.
1: This could have been a Tuesday.
0: I go to Walker's. I get there. I get two tartar sauce to go as well there. But anyway, I also love Cock of the Walk's tartar sauce.
1: We talked about that.
0: Really delish. All right, so also in the news, August 5th is National Oyster Day. Now, I say that out of deference and, you know, devotion to the oyster of which we all love. But also because I found an article about the only female oyster farmer in Alabama, Jackie Wilson. I found a story about Jackie Wilson, who has her own oyster company called Bama Bay Oysters. And I sent the article to Marissa and to you, Carol, because Marissa, we are going to try to run this lady, Jackie, down and get her on the show.
2: Oh, yeah. We're looking out for her. Hopefully we can get in contact. She has a great story.
0: So,
1: Malcolm.
0: Yes.
1: Excuse me, Malcolm.
0: No, go right ahead.
1: I found it odd that Oyster Day, National Oyster Day, is in August because we always had learned before
0: are.
1: Months that are.
0: Yeah.
1: Oysters are in season. Did you find that peculiar?
0: I thought it was odd, but, you know, we don't pick these days. We need to report out to the National Food Designation Day Committee that we find that odd, Marissa, if you're in touch with them.
2: I'll find a contact for us to complain
1: well,
2: to.
1: I know that,
0: we,
1: you know.
0: We need to issue a formal complaint.
2: I'm on it.
1: That rule does not seem to apply
0: not
1: as
0: anymore.
1: Much anymore. I think, you know, with refrigeration and
0: it, right.
1: and things. But
0: And farming and all these other things.
1: Yeah, but still that's in the public conscious that oysters are in season.
0: Oysters
1: and
0: are.
1: If you can find an R in August, you're...
0: Yeah.
1: Yeah.
0: You can't spell. And the last day I want to point out, I think I said August 6th. Anyway, August 5 is National Orchard Day. August 6, Carol, is National Root Beer Float Day. And that's
1: huge. And I can
0: huge.
1: Get behind that.
0: I can get behind a Barks Root Beer Float.
1: Right.
0: Love them. Grew up on them.
1: And nothing like Barq's Root Beer to go with the po' boy.
0: Absolutely.
1: Barq's Root Beer in a bottle. It has to be in a bottle. And still on the coast, when you go to po' boy places, they have Barq's Root Beer in a bottle.
0: Of course they do.
1: It's the perfect accompaniment.
0: We had them in Hallamau's for years and years and years and years and years. I'm not sure they still have the Barq's in the bottle. I don't think they do. But when Hal and I were wearing the aprons, we always had 6-ounce Cokes or 6.5-ounce Cokes and Barq's Root Beer in a bottle, because that's just the way we roll. Okay, I wanted to tell our listeners to put this on their calendar. Our great friend Elaine Trigiani of Jackson, living in Italy now for over 20 years, is a culinary travel guide, as a chef, a writer. She will be back on the show next week, August the 10th. So if you are interested in olive oil or traveling to Italy or art, she's an expert in food and art. Please put this on your radar for next Monday here on Deep South Dining, Elaine Trigiani. Also coming up, Carol, Regina Charbonneau is coming on the show on August 24.
1: And boy, have we wanted to get her on.
0: We've been chasing Regina around, and she has a recent cookbook, and she has reopened the historic King's Tavern in Natchez for cooking classes, for special events, and she is just an all-star and has long been the queen of biscuits and the queen of
1: Natchez,
0: and we are so excited to have our friend Chef Regina Charbonneau coming on August 24. Now, last week, we talked a little bit about our buddy Alon Shaya's new book, Carol.
1: Yep. Alon is just one of New Orleans' greatest chefs, and we had the pleasure of interviewing him in Meridian this year at the Max, and both of us have his cookbook.
0: Absolutely.
1: You actually cooked a wonderful recipe.
0: The eggplant, the roasted eggplant.
1: Oh my goodness, that
0: was
1: good.
0: So good. Look, Marissa's shaking her head in there. She's like, I remember.
1: Yep. And he has memories of a good meal, recipes of resilience. And he talked about this when we were with him in Meridian.
0: In our interview, he sure did.
1: And it's inspired by stories of survival in World War II. It's oral histories, historical research, and recipes inspired by the lives of Holocaust survivors.
0: And other World War II heroes. Yep. And it is, I think, co-written by historian June Hirsch, along with Alon, I'm sorry, I'll get your name right in a minute, buddy. But anyway, we're looking forward to that. The cookbook comes out on August 6th. We'd love to get him back on and to have him share a little bit about that. In the news, the Clarion Ledger reports that movie producer and entrepreneur Tom Rice, the owner of Louise's Piano Bar and Jazz Club in Fondren, is now proposing to open Tommy's, a new butcher shop and charcuterie boutique in Jackson's Fondren neighborhood. The shop will be located in the Woodland Hills Shopping Center, which Carol knows a little bit about, and is intended to complement Rice's ever-growing investments in that part of town. We're very much excited about that.
1: We love it when people come home, especially from far away like California.
0: Do good things and then come on back to the house. According to the article, Tommy's will focus on premium cut meats and custom butcher cuts, homemade charcuterie and specialty cured meats, high quality ingredients for home cooks and food enthusiasts, serving as a neighborhood destination that emphasizes craftsmanship and local food culture. And we are very excited about that. All right, in just a few minutes, we'll take a break. But when we come back, we are going to talk about chitlins. And recently, I saw a piece in the news from our great friend Ace Atkins, the writer up in Oxford, Carol.
1: Yes, he's one of my favorites. And, you know, I had forgotten that Ace Atkins played football at Auburn.
0: I remember
1: and
0: he was a football
1: player. Yeah, in the NFL. But, you know, he's written tons of books.
0: Yes. I think over, New York Times bestselling author.
1: Yes. Yes, H. Atkins. He has a character named Quinn Colson, who was a very good guy sheriff, and he has a fictional county in Mississippi where all his books are set. It's Tibbehaw County. But you sent this funny little thing. He had sent a photograph of the Four-Way, which is a historic Memphis soul food restaurant. And as we were talking about chitlins this week, it said, what did it say? It said,
0: well, they have a sign up at the Four-Way that says, don't ask, we do not sell chitlins. So they must have been asked over and over and over that for people wanting chitlins at the Four-Way. Ace thought it was funny. I thought it was hilarious. I was so glad.
1: I thought it was hilarious.
0: That he posted. I mean, the Four-Way is such a historic soul food place. Dr. Martin Luther King and all the musicians from the Tax.
1: From Stax
0: Records have hung out there and been a part of that. But the one thing they don't do is... they don't do chitlins. However, here on Deep South Dining, we do chitlins. So we're going to take a short break. And when we come back, we have two great friends, Chef Enrica Williams and Glenda Barner of Sugar's Place in downtown Jackson. And we are going to talk Bobby Rush, and we are going to talk chitlin circuit and chitlins. And with that, we'll take a short break and be right back with more Deep South Dining on MPB Think Radio.

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0: Welcome back to Deep South Dining. That is the one and only Bobby Rush, friend to us all and great neighbor to those of us who are blessed to live here in the city of Seoul, Jackson, Mississippi. And we're going to be talking a little bit about what Bobby's up to and what we're up to. But thank you for rejoining Deep South Dining on MPB Think Radio. Want to remind you that our Deep South Dining podcast is brought to you by Mississippi Red Pepper Sauce. Excuse me. You can read more about it and discover a whole lot more about it at msredpeppersauce.com. And as I said, today we are talking about one of the South's most storied and perhaps misunderstood foods, chitlins. Our conversation is inspired in part by the upcoming MPB television premiere of King of the Chitlin Circuit, Bobby Rush. For members and sustainers of MPB, you can get an early access to the documentary on demand with Mississippi MPB's Passport playing right now. King of the Chitlin Circuit premieres next Monday night, August 10th at 8 p.m. on MPB television. And there is a free screening on August the 11th at 7 p.m. at the Capri Theater. Carol?
1: Malcolm. Let's talk about it.
0: Let's talk about it.
1: You know, it's great to bring the word, the food chitlin and the whole idea of the chitlin circuit together, because that word can tell two completely different stories. One's about food, one's about music. And really, both of those are about making something beautiful from circumstances no one would choose. So it reminds us of how people transform scraps into family traditions. And the Chitlin Circuit, which is where Bobby played, remind us that black performers had to create their own opportunities when segregation denied them mainstream stages. Right. So creativity overcomes hardship, and we're going to talk about both of those things today.
0: And joining us, as I said before our break, is Chef Enrica Williams, who is a regular on this show and who is a great friend of this show. And we are always joyful that she comes to see us. And also Glenda Barner from Sugar's Place in downtown. And Glenda, we want to welcome you to the show, and
2: Thank you. Looking forward
0: to hearing about your place. But welcome, ladies.
3: Thank you.
4: Thank you, Malcolm.
0: Absolutely. So let's just break it down, and I guess a good way to start would be to say, what relationship do chitlins have in your life? And I'll go first and just simply say this. I have eaten chitlins. They're not my favorite, but I sure do appreciate their history and their story. I remember as a kid going over to neighbors' houses, and the parents would prepare chitlins and sort of make us kids try them. And I did. Once I got past the smell and got to the taste, it wasn't so bad, but I must say I have not revisited it many times since then. Enrica, how about you?
4: So you are a lot more braver than I have ever been in my life when it comes to chitlins, because I have never tasted a chitlin. The smell and seeing them being cleaned and just the look of them, I just could never get into that. I was a pig foot girl, so pig feet did it for me. Other organs I enjoy, but chitlins, I don't know. I could just never get into it, but I always knew it was such a daunting task to clean them.
0: It's quite an enterprise.
4: Yeah.
0: That was, as a child, I remember thinking, They've been working on this for hours, like half a day.
4: And even the tubs that they used to come in, because, like, I'm, you know, again, going to tell, like, how old I am. And I remember those red tubs with the white lids, and they would have them, like, in the Piggly Wiggly or the Sunflower, and people would get, like, 3 and 4 jugs or cases of those things, and they would clean them. And I'm like, what are they going to do with all those chitlins? And most of the time, they would get them and cook them and then share them. Mm-hmm. Because a lot of people want to eat good chitlins, but everybody don't know how to clean good chitlins.
0: Right.
1: Okay, Glenda.
0: Lay it on us.
1: Hey, because you've cooked them.
2: I have. I've cooked them for many years. I grew up on chitlins. Chitlins was a tradition in our house for New Year's Eve. We always had them for New Year's Day. Mm-hmm. And that was the only time we had them. We had them once a year.
0: Okay. Mm-hmm.
2: And in Brick About Becca memory, I remember when I got, I'd never seen a hog killed until I married my husband in about 79. His dad killed a hog. And they had, I saw the chitlins come out of the hog and actually the, putting the hose pipe in them and cleaning them out in the yard. Mm-hmm. I almost never ate another chitlin, but I got over it because I really do like them. And y'all talk about the smell. I've learned from my mom, I cook my chitlins in a crock pot overnight.
4: Mm-hmm.
2: I take an onion and quarter it, a lemon and half it, and put it in a crock pot, and they do not smell. Plus, you got to clean them properly as well.
0: Right.
2: Now, that's the daunting task. People ask me, do we have chitlins? No. That is, you'd have to pay me $50 a plate. That is too much
4: money. That's right.
2: Because even when you, now, you know, back in the old days, like Enrique said with the bucket, and I think that bucket came out of West Point, Mississippi, if I'm not mistaken.
4: Brian
2: that's where the factory was.
4: Yeah.
2: Mm-hmm. But that those were the nastiest because they were clean, but they weren't clean. Now in the store, we have the, Uncle Lou's and Aunt Bessie's and all those, and they're pre-clean. But don't get me wrong, you still got to clean them.
0: Yeah.
1: So you actually, so they're pig intestines.
2: They are. They
1: okay,
2: are.
1: Okay, so you're still going to put like a faucet or something to
2: well,
1: what
2: now,
1: you're going to wash them out.
2: Well, that's what they used to do in the old days. Nowadays, you just put them in the sink and clean them
1: and
2: good.
1: Clean them good. Like that.
2: Yeah, you go through and there's extra fat on them. Sometimes you'll still see some corn on them where mm-hmm. they ate corn because it's an intestine. You know, think about it. It's a gut. So anything they ate is there.
1: Okay, I saw one time somebody take the chitlins or clean the chitlins and then take it like a lasso over your head.
0: Oh, to
1: swing
0: to
1: it around
0: it out.
1: To get the water out.
2: Okay, no. No, they're not typically nowadays.
0: That's performance
2: not,
0: art
2: right,
0: there,
2: that
0: Carol. That,
2: and they're, not,
0: they're showing off.
2: They are, because they're not that long anymore. They are much shorter strands now.
0: So when you buy them in a store now, they're about the size of a a hot tamale or
2: right,
0: something.
2: Right, that's correct.
0: Uh-huh.
2: They're not nearly small.
1: They're not long
2: like that anymore. Uh-uh.
4: They, and then they have them
2: chopped.
4: Vacuum sealed, and they have them like in
1: I
4: vacuum sealed bricks.
1: Country.
2: Yeah. Now, like I said, back in the old days, when I saw them clean them in the front yard, they were long, and they did put a hose and run through there to get all that stuff out.
0: Mm-hmm.
2: But yeah,
0: so,
2: I love me some chitlins.
0: Whether we buy them at the store or slaughter and clean and prepare our own. Let's talk about how they're actually cooked and prepared, Glenda,
2: okay.
0: if you wouldn't mind.
2: Right.
0: Share,
2: well,
0: like, the process with
2: us. Oh, yeah.
0: Us.
2: The first thing, of course, you got to buy them 2 or 3 days ahead, and you got to thaw them out because they only come frozen.
0: Okay.
2: You can't buy a fresh chitlin nowhere. So I usually get mine home, and I buy mine in the bag, and I take them and put them in the bathtub in the bag and let them thaw out in some cool water for if I buy them late. If I buy them early enough, I can thaw them out in the refrigerator, but usually I'm late. And you take them and you go to the sink, you fix you some cold water, and you wash them individually. Each one, you touch it,
0: mm-hmm.
2: and you clean it and pull the extra membrane off and get all the excess until it looks clean. Then you put it in cold water, you rinse it till all that blood and stuff is gone, and when they're clean. Then once I get them clean, I take them and put them in a huge pot on the stove covered in water, and I let them boil probably for about 45 minutes. And then I take that water and pour it off of them. Then I put another batch of water on them. No seasoning or anything at this point, just water. Then I boil them again, and I pull that water, because I'm getting the impurities off.
0: Gotcha.
2: Because they've still got impurities in there.
0: Mm-hmm.
2: Then once I get them as clean as I think I want them, I take them and put them in my crock pot with that aforementioned quartered onion and half a lemon, garlic pepper, salt, pepper, seasoned salt, garlic powder, and more onion and lemon, and I let them cook overnight in the crock pot. And the next morning, my house is not smelling because my husband would have moved 48 years ago if they were, because he had memories of his mama's house smelling, but mine don't stink in the crock pot. They don't smell.
0: And so the seasoning is just the lemon, the onion,
2: garlic. I use garlic powder, seasoned salt, black pepper, and a little bit of lemon juice. And I do put a little bit of vinegar in there too.
0: When they're done and you take them out of the crock pot, do you use a sauce? Are you just
2: hot sauce?
0: Hot sauce.
2: Now some people like mustard, but I'm a hot sauce girl. Mm-hmm. Some Louisiana hot sauce or some Tabasco sauce is what I want on my chitlins.
1: Let's talk a little history.
0: Yeah, absolutely.
1: You know, in the U.S. here, we think of, I mean, chitlins were really came from the enslaved people, because on the plantations and in the big houses, when they would slaughter a pig, the master of the house family would get all the good parts, and then what was left over, the intestines, the feet, the ears, the tails, neck bones,
2: the brain,
1: fat back, and all that were left for the enslaved people.
2: That's correct.
1: To do something with.
2: And we did.
1: Yeah.
2: We took that pig ear and we cooked it for hours until it was tender, because there's a membrane inside that ear that's really tough. Now, Big Apple Inn does pig ears, but they use a pressure cooker. You know, because it doesn't take long to get that membrane tender. But if you cook them at home, it takes hours to get a pig ear tender enough to eat it.
0: Yeah.
2: And the pig tail and the pig feet, it takes them a long time as well. If you're just cooking them fresh, it takes a while. So it's not an instant food. It takes time.
1: So like so many of our foods, it was born out of circumstance. Mm-hmm.
2: Exactly. It was what we had to make the best out of we could. Yeah. It was, we had a chicken, because the chickens were in the yard. We had to just one catch it. But for the pork, we had to depend on them to give us what was left. And they were throwing it away, but we took it and made something out of it. We put the pork in our greens that we picked in the field that we had planted, greens. We put our pork meat in. Because right now, I don't cook a pot of greens unless I got a smoked turkey tail, a smoked ham hock, or a smoked pork tail. That's what goes in my greens.
0: Is that at the restaurant?
2: And at the restaurant, we only use smoked turkey tails because people are so conscious now about blood pressure and hypertension. We used to, when we first opened, we used pork ham hocks, but we transitioned from that to the pork turkey tail. The smoked turkey tail. I'm sorry, I keep saying turkey tail. Yeah, the smoked turkey tail is what we use now in our greens.
1: Okay, Miss Enrica, what are you thinking?
4: I'm just pleased that Miss Glenda is here, because we talk about food all the time, but I think that Miss Glenda, I've always referred to her as a gem, because she has stories like that, and you taste it in the food. And this is not a shameless plug. This is just really about how important it is with our foodways, just to hear the stories and the traditions of things, because if we don't, they're lost. And I just really enjoy being in the company of Ms. Glenda. So I'm just happy that she's here. I'm happy that we're having this conversation. It just makes my little nerdy chef heart beat so fast.
2: And cooking chitlins is becoming a lost art, because these young folks, they don't want to get their hands dirty.
0: Right. So, I was just sitting here thinking how much longer.
2: Yeah. It won't be. I learned it from my mother, who learned it from her mother.
4: Yeah.
2: And my daughter is learning. My daughter's 45 now, and the last two or three times I cooked them, I made her get in there and help, because I told her, look, I'm 72 now. You got to learn how to do this. She's the one who loves to eat them, So you got to get in here, because her brother's not that. My son, who's with the restaurant, he doesn't really eat a lot of chitlins, but my daughter loves them, and her children love them. So she's got to learn how to cook them, so when I'm gone, she can continue that tradition.
0: Right.
1: Well, I wanted to tell y'all a little bit about my exposure to chitlins. My late exposure to chitlins was working with the B.B. King Museum and Club Ebony. We were really getting Club Ebony going as a venue for these cruise ships that come down the Mississippi River. And they would bus them over to Club Ebony, and we would talk about the chitlin circuit and, the music and clubs and all that. And one of the groups, one of the cruise line requested chitlins for the buffet. We would have catfish, just a buffet in Club Ebony, just laid out on an 8-foot table, fried catfish and stuff. So had to go around looking for somebody to do do the chitlins.
2: And you had to find somebody. Oh,
1: yeah. Well, one of my most admired people in the world was Carver Randall, and I'm sure a lot of people out in Radio Land have heard of Carver. He was a lawyer in Indianola, and he was also on the group of us that founded the B.B. King Museum. And he was a civil rights lawyer and one of the first African Americans to go to law school at Ole Miss. But anyway, I called up Carver and said, "Carver, you've got to help me. I mean, we've recruited these people to come to Club Ebony and they want chitlins." "Oh, no problem, Carol. Rose will make them," his wife. Mm-hmm. So Rose Randall would make the chitlins for us. And, you know, not too many people, you know, they would taste them, but it was interesting to me that this cruise line was trying to be authentic and really teach, you know, let people understand more about our food. They just weren't serving, you know, a lunch. They were also serving history.
2: Exactly.
1: With
2: exactly.
1: The history of Club Ebony, which is absolutely fascinating. It was the oldest club in Mississippi, and B.B.'s home club.
2: Right.
1: So that was really where I tasted them. I had seen them made before, but that was the first time I'd tasted them. And
2: do you like them now?
1: Mm-mm.
2: Okay.
1: And for me, you know, it was more consistency.
4: Yeah.
1: It was more the mouth feel.
2: And you know, you can actually love chitlins and get a bad batch and never want them again. Because I was telling Enrico when we were sitting out there, some little cousins of mine went to visit some friends of theirs in Canton. And they said, "Mama, so-and-so cooked some chitlins, but hers wasn't like yours." She said, "What was different about them, baby?" She said, "They had some corn and stuff in them."
0: Uh-oh.
2: They had not been cleaned properly.
0: Those children
2: probably were traumatized for life. They never wanted another chitlin because they weren't cleaned properly. So, of course, they didn't taste right. You've got to clean them. You've got to clean them right.
1: Well, Glenda, you were saying that you had them, what, New Year's Day?
2: We cook them for New Year's Day.
1: Mm-hmm. And I know that it's a celebration food.
2: It is.
1: In the black community. What else goes with that whole day?
2: Let me tell you what that day looks like.
1: What you going to put on the table?
2: This is what it looks like every year at our house. You have chitlins, you have some baked chicken, you have some black-eyed peas, you have some collard greens, you have some cabbage greens, and you have some potato salad and some yams. That is a New Year's Day dinner at our house all the time. I mean, that's just the way it is, New Year's Day.
0: So I have a question about your potato salad.
2: Okay.
0: Because I really love African-American potato salad because it's creamier. Do you whip it, or is yours more?
2: No.
0: The potatoes still have their structure.
2: They still have their structure. So, now, my grandmother made a mashed potato salad, which it was like mashed potatoes, and then she put the pickle juice in it, and then a little mustard and mayonnaise and a little bit of sugar, and that was her mashed potato salad. I make it like my mama, which is I take my mayonnaise. And I only use sweet salad cubes, no pickle relish, ever. Sweet, you have to find them, sweet salad cubes.
0: You're right.
2: And a little bit of salt, pepper, garlic powder. And I put all that in the bowl with the mayonnaise. That's my base. And a little bit of mustard. That's my base. Then I take my potatoes. I boil my potatoes whole.
4: Yep.
2: So they stay firm.
0: What potato do you use?
2: I use the russet or the red.
4: Yeah.
0: Okay.
2: I use a russet or red. I prefer the russet.
0: Got
2: but
0: it.
2: I boil it with the skin on.
4: Yep.
2: And then when they cool, I take them and I peel them and then I cube them in my hand.
4: Mm-hmm.
2: And then I add them to the dressing, which is the mayonnaise base. And I have a chunky potato salad.
0: Mm-hmm.
4: Yeah.
0: Enrico, do you use the creamy style or the chunky style?
4: So I'm listening to Miss Glenda, and that's the way that my mama makes it.
0: Mm-hmm.
4: And she always just say too, like the potatoes need to be a little warm. So when you're mixing it in with the mayonnaise mixture, it'll absorb it better. And she cuts hers up in the hand. She puts hers in whole, and she typically boils the eggs and the potatoes together in the same pot. And
1: yeah,
4: I think
1: that is interesting.
4: Yeah.
0: I always do that because that's the way my grandparents did it.
2: That's how my mama did it, yeah.
4: And she definitely uses the salad cubes.
2: Yeah.
4: And she may put like a little bit of the pimento when she's trying to be fancy.
2: I put a little paprika
4: in
2: my
4: paprika.
2: Redness.
4: Yeah.
1: Paprika's pretty.
2: Yeah, that's what I said. Paprika's
0: pretty.
2: It doesn't have any taste.
0: Yes.
1: on top of it. But I get lots of cooking videos and things on social media like Malcolm. And there are all these hysterical things that tell white people never to bring potato salad if
2: like
1: they're
2: invited. Like putting raisins in it.
1: Yes. Where have you seen those two?
2: Yes.
1: It I've always seen, talks
2: somebody
1: about
2: actually said that
1: how
2: yesterday.
1: Black people, y'all dread when you see a white person coming with a bowl of potato salad. You just take it and they go, oh, I never saw my potato salad again.
2: I know.
1: You get the clean bowl
2: back. We were
1: back.
2: Talking about that yesterday. They usually take it and put it in the back room and say, oh, they must have ate it up. It's gone. No raisins in my potato salad.
0: I never even heard of that until.
4: Yeah. It's like
1: thing.
4: A running joke,
1: it's
4: yeah, about
2: well, but
4: like this, you
2: know,
0: about
2: it.
0: White
2: I've
0: people.
2: I've seen it. I've seen
4: oh,
2: it.
4: Oh, my Lord.
2: I worked
4: oh,
2: for the phone company 30 years. I've seen it. I've seen
4: raisins,
2: it.
1: Oh, I bet some of those phone company buffets.
2: Yeah.
1: And the other one I saw this weekend, the lady was telling this man that brought the potato salad. She's. Said, now, honey, when we invite you to a barbecue, just don't bring it. That we got this covered.
2: We got that right. We got the potato
1: we got,
2: salad.
1: We got this all covered.
2: Don't bring my potato salad. And don't bring my baked beans. You can maybe fool me with a little ribs and a little chicken. But
4: yeah.
2: I'm gonna have the potato salad and the baked beans covered and the coleslaw.
3: Yeah. I'll bring the plates and silverware.
2: We had people that
1: Marissa,
2: we assigned that
1: smart.
2: Too.
1: That's what
2: you do.
1: It sounds
2: yeah.
1: like it's wanted. Okay, well, talk to me about why I can't bring baked beans.
2: Because mine are so much better. A lot of people don't put meat. A lot of people don't put
0: you
2: meat
0: put
2: in there.
0: You put bacon in yours?
2: No, I put ground beef in mine.
0: Ground beef.
2: Ground beef.
0: Yeah.
1: Okay,
2: yeah.
1: Mm-hmm. Just ground break it down for
2: yeah.
1: me.
2: Yeah. I start out with some ground beef, just like I'm making a spaghetti sauce. Mm-hmm. Ground beef with onions and peppers. I brown that. Then I add in my add those into my beans. Then I add my brown sugar, my mustard, a little bit of Worcestershire sauce, and a little bit of barbecue sauce. Mm. And then I bake them. A little bit of mustard.
0: Well, I'm there except for the, I don't do the ground beef, I do bacon.
2: Okay. Mm-hmm. Now, my mother used to do bacon.
0: And put it on top so it would get crisp.
2: My mom used to do that too.
0: I've had
2: it that way.
4: Very,
2: I've had it that
4: very
2: way.
4: Classic.
1: Is there anything else y'all don't want me to bring when I come? I mean, I have a few good
4: See, I'm a weirdo anyway, so I don't eat potato salad like that. I don't eat deviled eggs, so
1: goodness.
4: They say, I don't be caring about
2: eggs,
4: who brought the potato salad
2: and
4: stuff. Like, just don't mess up those baked beans. Yeah.
2: And you know, Glenda. Now they're calling them angel eggs. You know, we're in a new.
0: Right.
1: Mm-hmm. You mean the deviled eggs or angel eggs?
2: They're angel eggs.
1: Well,
2: now.
1: I was going to tell you.
2: Mine's still deviled.
1: We have a friend in Memphis who's on the show a lot. And he came from Boonville, where Malcolm's from, and his mother called them dressed eggs because we don't want to bring the devil
2: in. Right. Mm-hmm. Well, now they're saying angel eggs, but mine are still deviled eggs.
0: All right, we'll take a short break and come right back and continue this conversation about chitlins and other things with Enrica and our special guest Glenda from. We got to talk about your restaurant when we come back. We want to get some info on that. But anyway, more Deep South Dining in just a few.

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0: Welcome back to Deep South Dining. A little Bobby Rush there talking about the Chitlin Circuit and upcoming documentary on Bobby's life called The King of the Chitlin Circuit. And we've got one of the queens of the Chitlin Circuit in here that we're going to now crown her that. But, Carol, we have special guests, and, you know, we have so many things to get to. I wanted to ask Chef Enrique Williams to update us on some breaking news today about the Jackson Food and Wine Fest. The date has moved and some other things have changed.
1: Yes. So the Jackson Food and Wine Festival has now, the dates are March the 11th through the 13th. That's 2027. Chef Hunter Evans is the new chef chair over the food festival for the next 2 years. So he is creating programming and he has a vision that he will be able to see to fruition with the festival. And also the dates have changed. So on Thursday night there will be a chef dinner, and then on Friday and Saturday will be the tasting events. And the location, it's still at the Mississippi Museum of Art.
0: Great.
1: Which is a great venue, and we are really excited. I am one of the committee chair members with the festival, as well as a participant and a huge fan. So I am very excited about the upcoming season for the Food and Wine Festival.
0: That's great.
1: Yeah.
0: Well, and it's weird because one of the reasons the date changed is because the St. Paddy's Parade, House St. Paddy's Parade, moved from the fourth weekend to the third, mm-hmm. and this event moved from the third to the second.
1: Yeah.
0: So we just sort of reshuffle the social calendar for Jackson in March of 2027. And we look forward to everyone participating in all of these events because they are very important. Let's talk a little bit about Sugar's Place. Mm-hmm. And Ms. Glenda, if you would share with us about your restaurant and the details for our listeners who might be looking for a good place to have a lunch.
2: Yeah, Sugar's Place downtown. We're located at 168 James H. Meredith Drive, which used to be West Griffith Street. So don't let the name fool you. We didn't move. The city changed the name to James H. Meredith Drive. But we're open 7 a.m. to 2 p.m. Monday through Friday. We open at 7 o'clock with breakfast. And then we usually start lunch about 10:30 or 11 when the grits and biscuits have run out.
0: Mm-hmm.
2: We also offer a wonderful brunch on Saturdays from 9 to 2 there at Sugar's as well.
0: Now, it's in a building that used to be a part of the law school, right?
2: Mm-hmm. Well, no, it's actually located next to Sterling Towers Apartments.
0: Sterling Towers, that's what
2: it's
0: I meant.
2: It's adjoining, right across from the law school.
0: But so I remember there used to be another little cafe in there. I think Steve Long may have been involved with it years ago.
2: Years ago, there was Sal McGundy's was there.
0: Sal McGundy's.
2: A sandwich shop, because I know I worked in the Landmark Center for 30 years for AT&T, mm-hmm. and we used to walk over there to Sal McGundy's, and I have a restaurant in that same building. So
3: So how long have you had your restaurant?
2: I retired in 2007. We opened Sugar's in 2008, so we've been there 18 years as of May of this
0: year. Good for you.
2: 18 years. We made it. Oh, I tell people we made it through the COVID, and mm-hmm. we made it through the water crisis. Because during COVID, we shut down for 3 years our dining in because, you know, they were saying you had to have 6 feet between tables, and we didn't have that. So we had to close down our dining room. We built a wall. Then after 3 years, we took the wall down and put our dining room back in and totally renovated it.
0: And you do breakfast and lunch?
2: We do breakfast and lunch and catering.
0: We cater
2: by appointment. Mm-hmm. We can feed from 6 to 600.
0: And what sort of dishes would one expect
2: for breakfast you come in, you're going to have our full breakfast, which is of course our grits, regular or cheese, and then you get bacon sausage or country pleasing smoked sausage, egg and biscuit. That's our full breakfast. We also have our chicken and waffle with wings or tenders. We also have our
0: there's pictures of it right there.
2: Our shrimp and grits are available during the week. Now, we used to just have that on Saturday with brunch. And chicken and waffle is available all day and in the evenings, breakfast
3: or lunch.
2: That's
3: what I'm coming for. I just saw that picture.
2: That chicken and waffle is amazing. Oh, my God. People, I had a sister-in-law who actually came Saturday from Texas, and she had never had it. I said, you'll love it, the sweet and the salty.
1: Yeah.
2: And she did, you know, but she didn't think she'd like it. But it's wonderful. And on Tuesdays, it's chicken tetrazzini. Don't try to call between 10 and 2 because you're not going to get through, because it's tetrazzini Tuesday.
1: Yes.
2: That's our big seller on Tuesdays. And now it's kind of been our big seller on Wednesday. Monday's usually red beans and rice and sausage. And then Thursday, we kind of rotate because we have a commitment with Nucor Steel in Flowood where we do lunches there on site. So our Thursday menu kind of changes, and then Friday is always our catfish. But our biggest seller would be our chicken tetrazzini.
3: Thursday is catfish?
2: No, Friday.
3: Friday. Catfish.
2: Well, we have it every day. We have catfish every day.
3: Okay.
2: We have catfish, wings, tenders, and shrimp.
0: It's beautiful. I'm looking at it. Mm-hmm.
2: Yeah, we have catfish, wings, tenders, and shrimp every day.
0: Mm.
2: And we have collard greens, macaroni and cheese, green beans, yams, and cornbread every day.
0: All right. I know where I'm having lunch tomorrow.
1: Once you start it.
0: It's tetrazzini day.
1: Yes.
0: And
1: you start on a good day, too.
2: Yeah, 11.
0: You got to get there early. Okay.
2: Well, yeah, you have to get there early. Well, usually now, because like I say, we do it on Tuesday and Wednesday. We don't usually run out on Tuesday, but we usually run out on Wednesday.
3: So do you get a lot of customers from the law school?
2: I do. When we came there in 2008, Dean Rosenblatt, who was a dean at that time, came over.
0: Lovely man.
2: And he has been our big, and every dean since him has been our biggest supporter. We do a lot of catering at the law school for the students and the staff.
0: They're 1 minute. We got 1 minute. Let's circle around to Estella's in the good old days.
2: I was sharing that, you know, back in the day when the clubs and the stuff in the city closed, you had to go out to the county, and the place to go was Estella's and go get your fried shrimp and your chitlins. And my uncle was a chitlin cleaner out there. He's been dead long time now. But
3: what did y'all say, Moonbeam Street?
0: Moonbeam Drive.
2: It's now called Percy Simpson Drive.
0: Yeah, I knew they changed the name.
2: Yeah, but it was where Club 77 was, where I got married. Club 77. Yeah, it was.
3: Well, Last year,
2: you
3: said 40
2: years. Yeah, I've been married 48 years on the 11th of March when you're having the festival. Well,
0: congratulations and thanks for joining us today. Deep South Dining is a production of Mississippi Public Broadcasting's Think Radio. 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
4: 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Pushing through the next couple of days with some very quiet weather here. It's going to be a hot go of it, but the overall chances for wet weather looking pretty low. South Haven and Olive Branch this evening, and as the night goes on, we're clear, our low upper 60s. Keeping it dry for Tuesday and Wednesday with highs each day, low 90s. For the Meridian area this evening and tonight, we're pretty clear. Lows are in the low 70s. Not expecting any precipitation for Tuesday and Wednesday with highs up between 90 and 95. Dry in Gulfport through the night to low mid-70s. Sunny on Tuesday, the high low 90s. We have a small in chance for showers with thunderstorms by Wednesday afternoon. I'm meteorologist Jennifer Naramore. 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

Hello and welcome to MPB's At Issue, where we discuss and debate legislation, law, policy, and politics in Mississippi. I'm Wilson Stribling. Last week on this program, we spoke with Senator Nicole Boyd of Oxford, the chair of the Senate Universities and Colleges Committee. Senator Boyd

0: Colleges Committee. Senator Boyd talked about the importance of aligning post-secondary education in Mississippi with the changing needs of the workforce and the efforts legislative leaders are making to do just that. Here she describes the work of the new Post-Secondary Attainment Council.
1: It's the first time we've put business and industry at the table with our education leaders in the state. And so we will be looking at everything from pre-K through college and post-college and looking to see where we are meeting the metrics, where we need to change the metrics, where we need to change the goals so that we can make sure that the money that we're spending is very workforce aligned, even beginning at that very earliest age within our state.
0: Senator Boyd said that some hard choices may be ahead, including the possible reorganization of IHL and community college governance. She also said that the use of performance measures and accountability standards could lead to changes at individual institutions.
1: The House has created a select committee on consolidation to examine consolidation in K-12, the community college system, and IHL. And those hearings have already begun. And I really want to commend them for that because these are not easy conversations. The institutions have history, they have alumni, they have people that are deeply committed to where they are located. And the easiest political question for us to do as a legislature is say, I'm not touching that. But we have to be willing to ask where programs are duplicated, where services can be shared, where institution missions need greater clarity, and whether the resources now that are supporting that structure could be more effectively invested in students and outcomes.
0: Senator Boyd called for institutional funding to be more heavily based on measured outcomes. Which institutions are graduating students at higher rates? Which graduates are landing higher paying jobs? She compared two state universities to make her point.
1: In fiscal year 2026, one university received $10,862 in state appropriations per full-time student. Hmm. It has a four-year graduation rate of 14.9%. Another university who has the highest graduation rate of 54% only received $4,250 per full-time student. Now, I understand the limitations and comparisons. Our universities do have different missions. Some of our smaller institutions have fixed costs, all of that. But we have to look at this hard fact that some of the institutions receiving the most money per student are producing some of the lowest completion rates. And that doesn't mean that money causes failure. It means our funding model is largely disconnected from the success. And that's where I use the phrase that really makes people uncomfortable. In too many cases, we are funding failure.
0: Are Mississippi taxpayers, in fact, funding failure, as Senator Boyd describes? Everyone would agree that our educational institutions need to address the changing needs in the workforce and that efficiency and performance are critical. But is the approach she describes the best path forward? This evening, we welcome Representative Zakiya Summers to At Issue. Representative Summers has served in the state legislature since 2020. She is a Democrat representing parts of Hines and Rankin counties. Representative Summers, welcome back to At Issue.
2: Thank you so much for having me.
0: It's good to have you here in the studio. You've heard Senator Boyd's comments at the Senate's Capitol Press Forum and on this program last week. I'm curious what your impressions are. She mentioned performance measures, accountability, metrics. What do you like? What do you wear? Of.
2: Well, I first just want to be clear from the onset what my position is. I see nothing wrong with measuring progress or performance. I see nothing wrong with having outcomes in mind. But I think we have to be very intentional and thoughtful about what a funding formula looks like, particularly given that we've seen where performance-based funding formulas can have some unintentional consequences on our historically Black colleges and universities. You know, Mississippi is unique in that, you know, we have institutions that are doing an amazing job, but we also understand that our HBCUs have been underinvested for quite some time, and they are used to doing more with less. And so I think what's important is that we clearly define

0: the problem is, and we design something that will tackle that problem. One of the things that I think we've done, and we've been labeled as accomplishing this Mississippi miracle, where we've been able to increase literacy rates across the state, we are nationally recognized for that work. And that was a problem that we helped to solve by putting investment, by putting money behind it, and ensuring that our schools have what they need to be successful, and more importantly, that our scholars have what they need to be more successful. So if the desired outcome is that we want to increase graduation rates and ensure that our young people are equipped to take on workforce demands, then we can't attack that with a one-size-fit-all approach. We've got to make sure that we prioritize equity and access and whatever's being designed.
1: Senator Boyd uses two state universities in her discussion of success and failure. It doesn't take much digging to identify those as Mississippi Valley State University in Edobina and the University of Mississippi in Oxford. What do you think of that comparison?
0: Well, you're kind of comparing apples and oranges. You know, Mississippi Valley State University is located in a very rural and highly underinvested area. We have not seen state appropriations or tax incentives being brought to that area of the state that would attract industries in order to grow revenue and make sure that we are attracting individuals that would like to settle and raise a family there. You have to take all of that into an account when you're trying to compare Valley State versus Ole Miss. The other thing is that Mississippi Valley State, along with Alcorn State and Jackson State University, they all have a specific mission. And the mission is about how can we bring in students who generally come from families that may not have the means to put their children through college? How can we have first-generation students? How do we make sure that those underrepresented groups have access to a higher education? Whereas, you know, University of Mississippi and Mississippi State University and generally all predominantly white institutions recruit young people who already have those means. They generally have higher graduation rates from high school, higher GPAs. Their parents can afford to send them through college. And so I think what we end up winding up with, and this is one of the unintentional consequences that I've seen through the research, is that when you tie money to those particular performance-based outcomes, what you end up doing is leaving those students behind that need much more support and recruiting and attracting those students who are already positioned to do well. So that's going to skew your results and could actually do more harm than good, particularly for our HBCUs like Mississippi Valley State.
1: Jackson State University is in your district. How do you see performance-based funding affecting JSU?
0: I am so thrilled to have the I Love Jackson State University within my district. It's because of Jackson State University that I even exist, because my parents met on the campus, and I've since earned my master's from Jackson State University. I'm very concerned about what could potentially happen to Jackson State University as a result of a PBF. And, you know, based on the research that I've seen, PBFs have not significantly increased retention rates nor graduation rates. And so just from the very start, that's something that we have to keep in mind when we're looking at all facets of what a PBF does. But every year, Jackson State University brings in to the campus legislators, policymakers, folks from our legislative budget office to talk about the deep needs that the campus has. And one of the top needs is housing. Jackson State University does not have a problem with recruiting students. The problem is that they're not able to retain those students because we don't have enough housing on campus. Whereas if you look at Mississippi State University, University of Mississippi, they've been able to benefit from private donors. They've been able to benefit from hundreds of millions of dollars that have gone to both universities over the last 5 or 6 years to support those other assets that contribute to a student's success. And so with a PBF, what we could be looking at is, again, HBCUs having to come forward with these outcomes without realizing the funding that's necessary just for them to be able to equalize the playing field. HBCUs, Jackson State University, in comparison to our other universities, they're not coming at this from the same point. They're not coming at this from the same level because of the historic investment. And so what we don't want to do is to make this even more saturated of a problem. We need to be determining exactly what does the, and here's the question, Wilson. This is the real question. The question is, what do our institutions need to ensure that our students are successful? When you start determining whether or not money is going to play a role in that formula based on outcomes, now you're coming forward with a very competitive spirit. And as a result of that, you're going to have some winners and losers.
1: And by PBF, performance-based funding, is what that's
0: correct.
1: For. The state of Tennessee has changed to a university funding model that's almost entirely based on performance measures. Have you studied what they have done in Tennessee?
0: A bit. I believe Tennessee was the first state to actually implement a performance-based funding formula, and it's been in place for, I think, now decades. But we have to look at the full story and the full scope of PBF. When you tie funding to these particular outcomes, as I said, now you are forcing universities to come up with metrics that either they cannot meet or they're tweaking metrics in a way to where they can meet them, which means that that may not necessarily mean that a student is reaching the desired level of success. So are universities now just passing students and graduating students because they need the funding? And if they don't have the funding, that means that they have less resources. They have less resources to be able to hire educators, professors. They have less resources to do the research that's necessary. And so what I think that Mississippi should do before we even attack this PBFs is that we have got to talk with all the players that have the insight, the research, and the evidence to show what is necessary and what's going to be most beneficial for the state. And then based on that information, we perhaps can design something where we don't see unintended consequences that fall on our HBCUs or even having a disservice to a University of Mississippi, Mississippi State University, or USM.
1: The demands of the workplace are rapidly changing, and with that, states across the country have been reshaping their education systems. It seems not to be a question of will there be change, but what will those changes be? Do you think that the Democrats, Mississippi Democrats, will offer an alternative plan that has specific action that can be taken to address all of these issues we've talked about?
0: Well, what I can tell you is that we have been talking with one another as a caucus about what our plan of action should be. We would like to be a part of the conversation. We don't always have the opportunity to be brought to the table on these issues. I can really appreciate the chair of the Senate Universities and Colleges Committee, as well as on our side, the House side, Representative Scoggins and Senator Boyd, for starting the conversation. I have always found that Senator Boyd and Representative Scoggins are open to hearing different perspectives and being very reasonable. And so I think that there is an opportunity for us to give our ideas and suggestions on what should be included or considered. But before all of that, I think what the Senate committee and even the House committee should do is to ask for a peer analysis. And the peer analysis would show us, how have these schools been invested over time? What have been the graduation rates? What have been the problems that the universities have identified that they need support on? And that analysis will help us to determine whether or not we need to move towards a performance-based funding formula or something altogether. Now, I will say this. I believe the majority of the country does have a performance-based funding formula in place. The train seems to be moving, whether it's going to come from the agency, IHL, or from the legislature. And so while the train is moving, I think that we need to come forward with at least a rail car to attach to the train to say, we understand what you're trying to accomplish, but let's also prioritize equity and access so that our HBCUs are not experiencing consequences as a result of a funding formula that I think they're trying to put forward in good faith. But we don't want to create this winners versus losers situation in the state of Mississippi. We want all of our universities to thrive. I think that should be the key, the core of promise.
1: Has there been a formal conversation or request for a peer committee review of the system?
0: Not that I'm aware of. When we were having this conversation during the last session and the bill was brought forward in the Senate, I believe it did pass the Senate, but it died in the House. I had a lot of conversations with committee members, particularly the vice chair of the committee, about some of the concerns that I had. And I think the position of the committee at that time was that we need to study this a little bit more, which I can appreciate, because when we do something like an overhaul of the system without really studying and determining where the players are and what the state has done or hasn't done or what the state should be doing, then I think we do a disservice to the families who are, you know, betting on us to ensure that when they send their children to these universities, they're going to receive a top-notch education and be successful at the end of it.
1: Higher education is a huge system in any state, including Mississippi. It can seem so big that it can be almost impossible to change, even if change is needed, and all parties acknowledge that. Is it too big to change? Can real change really happen?
0: I believe real change can happen, but what I find through the state legislature, is particularly with this supermajority, is that it's an incremental change that does not look at the full scope of how we got here. And so, you know, we don't have to look far to determine which universities are doing well with graduating students and keeping those students in the state of Mississippi. The state auditor's office did a report a few years ago that shows that students who graduate from our HBCUs are remaining here in the state of Mississippi. Our HBCUs also do an excellent job of producing teachers and educators, healthcare professionals, all kinds of folks that are really the foundation to the state of Mississippi. And so, you know, we have got to look at what can we do from, as we say, from the womb to the tomb to ensure that the individuals, our citizens here in the state of Mississippi, are not just surviving, but they are thriving. I think we've done a great job with enhancing our K-12 education. We continue to make tweaks along the way. We passed some great legislation over this session. But we've also got to talk about how do we support childcare to make sure that our young people are being put into an educational, conducive environment that will help them to make sure that they're ready to enter kindergarten in the way that we want them to. How do we make sure that we have maternal health so that our mothers are not dying or our babies are not dying as a result of a pregnancy complication? And they can raise their families and become productive taxpaying citizens here. How are we ensuring that we are attracting industries west of I-55, where the majority of the rural underrepresented groups, African Americans, live, so that they have enough tax revenue to support their public schools, and therefore they are ready to enter college? It kind of blows my mind, Wilson, that we can talk about school choice and want to put forward millions and millions and millions of dollars towards school choice, and we have schools right now in 2026 in the state of Mississippi that don't have a strong infrastructure, that don't have access to adequate bathrooms. So we've got to get serious about what kind of state do we want to live in. It can't just simply be that we're going to change the rules of the game and force these institutions to meet it without having a full conversation with them to find out what works for them. We change the rules of the game just so that they can graduate students that are going to work on an equipment line. It's nothing wrong with working on an equipment line. But if we are to grow Mississippi, then we've also got to take into account some of those other careers, some of those other professions that are going to help Mississippi continue to lead as we have on literacy in those spaces as well. I remember when you had Senator Boyd on and you had the commentators Rebecca and Brandon talking after her interview, and I think Brandon was an English major and I think Rebecca said she was a French and maybe political science major.
1: Well, we'll have to check the tapes, but I think you're all
0: like
1: close to
0: well,
1: it.
0: Well, I'm a journalism major, right? And so, you know, if my degree was based on how much money I was going to make, mm-hmm. I'd be a poor frog on the pad, right? Because the market here doesn't necessarily support, unless you're like a Maggie Wade or Harold Blue, right? Doesn't support, you know, incoming journalists within the newsroom. And so it can't just be students tied to a money category or students tied to whether or not they can check off a box to say that performance-based funding is working. We've got to make sure that that our students and our families are successful from beginning to end.
1: Representative Zakiya Summers, thank you for your perspective.
0: Thank you so much.
1: Now let's hear viewpoints from both sides of the aisle. We welcome Rebecca Staples and Brandon Jones to our At Issue Roundtable. Rebecca is a Republican and the founder and president of Free State Strategies. Brandon is an attorney and a former Democratic member of the Mississippi House. Good to have you both on At Issue, as always.
2: Hey, y'all.
3: Thanks.
1: One thing I'd like to say at the outset, since we've been referencing my interview last week with Senator Nicole Boyd, we should remind our audience that every episode of At Issue is available as a podcast or on YouTube, and those YouTube versions contain our interviews and roundtable discussions in their entirety. Just go to mpbonline.org and then go to the news pull-down menu, then click on At Issue. You'll find our whole archive of past programs there, and that kind of sets the table for what we're talking about today as we continue our discussion about higher education in Mississippi. You both heard Representative Zakiya Summers take on Senator Nicole Boyd's comments. I'd like to hear from each of you on how her comments struck you. I'll start with you, Brandon.
3: I would like to be introduced from now on as the president of the Zakiya Summers fan club. I like Zakiya, always have. When I heard her talking, I was like, you know, we've had back-to-back weeks of an example of collegial, thoughtful members of the Senate and House, two women, who are trying to do the job in the most thorough and, you know, conscientious way possible. There were two things that stood out to me. One of them was HBCUs as an answer to Mississippi's brain drain problem. A lot of these graduates do end up staying in the state. So the extent to which legislature can see HBCUs as part of the community in a way that, hey, this is a lot of these folks are going on to be professionals in Mississippi. That's important consideration when we try to set value and you know, try to weigh what our investment return is. The other thing is that these metrics, we discussed this last week, these metrics can be gamed, and it's important that we keep that in mind. So whenever we talk about, you know, looking at schools and whether or not they meet the mark, well, we know that there are schools who can manipulate those metrics so that they hit the numbers for more funding. And we also know that there can be ways that those can be gamed to just be unattainable for certain schools. So trying to find that right blend, those were two points she made that I thought were pretty good.
2: Yeah.
1: Rebecca?
2: Yeah. No, I agree with Brandon. I do think it's noteworthy that these two lawmakers happen to be female and sort of models of behavior. So I'm drawing some conclusions there. No, I really appreciate Representative Summers' comments, especially about her belief that she can work with Chairman Scoggin and Chairman Boyd on these issues. She said it's important for the Legislative Black Caucus to have a seat at the table. I think she's exactly right. And I would like to offer that I think this Republican supermajority legislature does have a history of bringing people to the table, especially in the House of Representatives with Speaker White, who I do believe has reached out to the caucus on big issues. One thing I will point out, though, and I do believe Representative Summers had a lot of good ideas, and the brain drain, that's a great point, because one of the things we D.C., college graduates who come here tend to stay here, and that actually impacts our labor force participation rate, because if you have higher education, you're more likely to participate in the workforce. But one thing I did note is Representative Summers talked about institutions a lot and community, whereas I think when we're talking about education, we've got to be focused on students, not the structure, but the student. And so with this Republican majority, we've seen not a one-size-fits-all approach, but coupling investment with proven outcomes. So that was the whole crux of the Mississippi miracle, you know, ensuring students can read. I think we've got to have a corollary at the higher education level where we do need to be strategic with investment, but not judge the quality of our system just by the education. We need to look at outcomes.
1: On another topic, Lieutenant Governor Delbert Hoseman and Speaker of the House Jason White recently appointed members of a joint House and Senate committee on reapportionment and redistricting. That committee's first meeting took place today. You both have your ears to the ground. Are you hearing anything that might be of interest to our listeners?
2: Ooh, what a good question. I haven't really heard any sort of finality. I know, you know, they're kicking off the process. In general, the only sort of feedback I've heard from both sides, Republicans and Democrats, Democrats are like, we don't have enough seats at the table. This is affecting us and voter representation. Whereas Republicans are criticizing both the House Speaker and the Lieutenant Governor for even putting Democrats on the joint committee. So it's kind of typical politics, but I do expect we'll hear a lot more in the coming months, as I understand the committee is going to have listening sessions across the state.
1: Brandon, what are you hearing?
3: You know, only the Lieutenant Governor kind of indicating that he expects kind of everything to be on the table. That's been the signaling so far, that he expects kind of a thorough redistricting approach that takes on everything the legislature can redraw. Speaker White, a little bit more circumspect. And I think his committee sort of thinks this might be a little slower process, mm-hmm. that maybe everything doesn't get handled in 27. Maybe some of this is done later. I think we can all agree that Congress is going to be redistricted.
2: Yeah.
3: But to what extent, we're still waiting to see. This was an organizational meeting, so it was more about the logistics. But that's kind of the indication so far.
2: Yeah.
1: And finally, Attorney General Lynn Fitch is scheduled to make appearances across the state this week to make some sort of special announcement. Do either of you want to speculate on what that announcement might be, Brandon?
3: You know, I don't know. I guess everybody can run for governor, but I don't know how strategically sensible that is. At some point, somebody's going to have to run for another one of these offices.
1: She could be running for attorney general again.
3: She could be. She could be running for AG again. So I don't know. Look, she is a formidable political figure in this state. And whatever she runs for, she will be a competitive player. So let's see.
1: Rebecca?
2: Yeah, I absolutely agree. I don't think it's any secret. Her name has been floated as a potential candidate for governor in 2027. I am not here speaking on behalf of the Attorney General or have any insight as to whether that is accurate. But I agree with you, Brandon. She'd be really competitive for any statewide office. She's been on statewide ballots multiple times with commanding leads. She's able to fundraise and connects particularly with Republican women. So I think she's played her cards right. So I'm kind of excited to see what this announcement might be.
3: Last woman lieutenant governor was Amy Tuck. We've never had a woman in the governor's chair.
1: We'll end on that note. Thank you both for your perspective on At Issue. This has been At Issue, a weekly in-depth look at legislation, law, policy, and politics in Mississippi. 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I'm Wilson Stribling. 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
7: After Trump is reelected, Andrew Tate isn't shy about his beliefs that it's going to have a real benefit for him in his criminal case. He posts on X that the patriarchy is back and the Tates will be free. Trump is the president.
8: I'm Michael Barbaro. That's coming up on The Daily from The New York Times.
9: Live from NPR News in Culver City, California, I'm Duane Brown. An Israeli official rejected criticism today from President Trump's Board of Peace envoy, saying Israel must continue to attack Hamas during what was supposed to be a 10-month ceasefire. From Tel Aviv, NPR's Frank Langford has more.
10: Board of Peace envoy Nikolai Mladenov wrote the following on X on Sunday. Quote, 2 days of strikes across Gaza have killed civilians and destroyed medical supplies that people depend on, end quote. But speaking with NPR today, Doron Spielman, the Israeli Prime Minister's office spokesman, said Israel must keep attacking Hamas to weaken it further.
11: Just like in any country when they're facing an enemy who wants to kill them, the very first step is removing the ability of that enemy to harm you.
10: The disagreement highlights the different goals of Israeli Prime Minister Benjamin Netanyahu and President Trump, who's seeking a rapid end to the war. More than 73,000 people have been killed in Gaza during the fighting, according to the Gaza Health Ministry. Frank Langford, NPR News, Tel Aviv.
9: Federal prosecutors have dropped charges against three more people accused of damaging the Lincoln Memorial reflecting pool, NPR's Rachel Treisman reports.
12: The Trump administration has long accused vandals of damaging the pool's liner, but the U.S. Attorney's Office for D.C. moved Friday to dismiss the case against a former Olympian who was indicted last month. Prosecutors said new evidence points to a rushed paint job. Then they dropped misdemeanor charges against three other people. Attorney Alan Dale represents one of them.
13: They're all charged with doing about the same thing, putting their hand in the reflecting pool. So how would you dismiss against one and not against all?
12: President Trump has since pushed back on prosecutors' assessment, continuing to blame vandalism. Rachel Treisman, NPR News.
9: Stocks bounced back on Wall Street today. This is NPR. Europe continues to suffer record high temperatures and drought conditions for more than a month now. British authorities issuing new health alerts today for parts of England, where air conditioning is uncommon, NPR's Lauren Freyer reports.
14: Authorities say half of England is experiencing drought. Green meadows have turned parched, dry brown. And farmers say the lack of rainfall could lead to shortages of some food crops, including wheat, oats, and some vegetables. In the capital, London, parts of the city saw brief showers last month, but no rain was registered all month at Kew Gardens, home to the Royal Botanic Gardens and one of the capital's official weather stations. It's the first totally dry full calendar month since Kew began measuring in 1871. About 20 million people, mostly in southern England, are under water restrictions, what British authorities call a hosepipe ban. Lauren Freyer, NPR News, London.
9: Well, the success of Spider-Man, Brand New Day, and The Odyssey has contributed to a record-breaking weekend at the box office. Sony Pictures, Spider-Man earned $360 million in ticket sales in the U.S. and Canada, breaking the Avengers Endgame record for the biggest North American weekend debut. It is an encouraging sign for movie theaters, with ticket sales up more than 15% from just a year ago. I'm Duane Brown. This is NPR News.
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18: Over the past decade, the Tate brothers have built a global empire around pornography, hypermasculinity, and overt misogyny. Even as they were repeatedly accused of assaulting and trafficking women. Today, a Times investigation has found that as their legal troubles mounted, the Tates found powerful allies in the Trump family and the Trump administration. My colleague, Megan Toohey, explains just how important those alliances became and why they're now starting to unravel. It's Monday, August 3rd. A quick note about today's show. This episode contains descriptions of sexual assault that may be disturbing. Megan, welcome back to The Daily.
7: Happy to be here.
8: So about 2 weeks ago, there was this pretty remarkable scene that played out in Miami, Florida, involving the Tate brothers, who you have been reporting on now for many months. Just describe that scene to us.
7: So on July 18th, Andrew and Tristan Tate, who are these like massively famous figures around the world with a huge online following in the manosphere, they arrive at this bare knuckle boxing match that Andrew is actually scheduled to co-host.
8: Which is very manosphere.
7: Which is like
8: adjacent.
7: Yes, exactly. And you know, this is like classic Tate's. Andrew is dressed in a tight-fitting purple shirt with the buttons open and these chains around his neck. Mm. Tristan is in this three-piece suit and hat. But as soon as they get out of their car, U.S. Marshals show up.
19: Come over here by me.
7: And the brothers are handcuffed and arrested in front of their entourage. And
8: well,
7: you could tell that the brothers were really surprised. And so were we.
8: And why? Why were they surprised? Why especially were you surprised?
7: Well, U.S. Marshals are part of the U.S. Justice Department. This was a federal action, which means that it was done with the sign-off of the Trump administration. And that's surprising because, you know, the Tates have had some really powerful defenders here in the United States. Mm. That's what my reporting partner, Isabella Kwai, and I have been actually digging into over the past, like, year and a half, how the Tates developed deep connections to the Trump White House, the Trump family, and other players in the conservative MAGA world.
8: Mm-hmm.
7: So this very public arrest that's carried out by the Trump administration really seems like a significant turning point for the Tates. So the story of the Tates, I would say, is primarily the story of Andrew Tate, who has been the much more prominent figure of the two. So they are born in the United States to an English mother and an American father.
20: I guess I was raised in a hyper-traditional. The modern world will call it misogynistic household. My father was in charge.
7: The parents had a troubled marriage, and eventually they split up, and the Tate brothers relocated to England with their mother. And as they tell it, were living in public housing and really kind of struggling to get by. And once they've reached their teenage years, Andrew Tate goes into kickboxing. He goes pro, wins championships, but he's not making a lot of money.
20: So I said to Tristan, we need to work out a way we can get rich.
7: And he and his brother kind of sit down and
20: I was watching some YouTube videos like financial advice, and we're talking about assets, liabilities, etc. And I'm writing down all my assets and I'm trying to work out what I have that's worth money. The only thing I had was, because I'd been fighting all around the world, I had these six girlfriends.
7: And what I had were girlfriends.
20: I messaged my six girlfriends and told them they're all coming to live with me, and I had a job for them in London. Two of them wouldn't come. Four of them agreed. Two of them agreed to stay, and they went on cam to start making money.
7: And perform live on webcams for paying customers.
20: Two girls made money, bought a bigger apartment. Three girls, four girls, five girls, bang, bang, bang, bang. Before you know it, I had an empire of women.
7: And as they had hoped, this porn business turns out to be much more lucrative than kickboxing.
20: at the peak, I was turning over $400,000 a month.
7: And it's not long after they start this business that women are going to the police and complaining about them.
0: And what were those complaints?
7: So Tristan was arrested in 2014 for an alleged assault of a woman. And Andrew was arrested the next year, actually three times. One woman who had worked for him said that he had strangled her during sex. Another said that he had raped, beaten, and pulled a gun on her. And a third woman said that he had raped and strangled her while they were dating. Neither brother was charged at the time, but Andrew has said the attention from law enforcement led them to leave the UK and move to Romania.
0: And why Romania?
7: As they tell it, they saw Romania as being a place that they could get away with more stuff. And listen, like, Romania has been known for its corruption, for having a pretty weak criminal justice system. And it's also notably been a major hub of sex trafficking.
20: Well, what does their life look like after they arrive in Romania?
7: Well, they expand their webcam business. They are overseeing women who are working for them there in Romania. They're still operating out of the UK. They are making more and more money. And they are also continuing to get into trouble.
20: Such as?
7: Well, in 2016, Andrew actually gets cast to participate in the British version of Big Brother, the reality TV show. But pretty quickly, a videotape surfaces that shows him in a bedroom beating a young woman with a belt.
20: Wow.
7: And he actually gets kicked off the show. But he defends himself. And another thing that happens around this time is the 2016 presidential election. After Donald Trump is elected, Andrew also decides to lean into Trump and the MAGA movement.
20: How so?
7: He's talking about how much he admires Trump. He's tweeting his support for him. And one of his tweets of support catches the attention of Donald Trump Jr.
21: I was running my mouth and I was defending Trump. And Jr. just liked from my tweets.
7: And they end up in communication. And Don Jr. actually invites him to New York to Trump Tower.
20: So this is the first real link between the Tates and the Trumps.
7: For now, yes. And in the following years, the Tate brothers get even more rich, more visible, more influential. They start selling these online courses.
22: So if you've joined this course to learn how to run a business and get rich, congratulations, your worldview is about to change forever.
7: And they have courses actually teaching men how to build porn businesses of their own, just like the Tates did.
23: You cannot do a purely professional business relationship with a female. They have to be in love with you, which means you have to have sex with them.
7: And in his online content and in the interviews he starts to do, he also preaches about the need to dominate women.
24: Females are barely sentient. Females don't have independent thought. They're just empty vessels waiting for someone else to install the programming. Cha-ching!
7: He, at times, openly talks about violence against women.
25: Choke her so she can barely breathe. Tell her she's yours forever. They're going to believe it. You can program them. They are programmable beings.
7: And you have, eventually, like, millions of boys and young men who gravitate to the Tates. And in 2022, Andrew Tate is one of the most Googled names on the internet. And then in December of that year, at the height of their fame and influence, their home in Romania gets raided. And it is the beginning of the authorities in Romania launching this huge criminal investigation against them, in which they're eventually accused of trafficking multiple women into their porn operation, human trafficking. Andrew's accused of raping one of those women and of having sex with and beating a 15-year-old. They're both accused of basically forming a criminal entity. enterprise. Mm-hmm. Now, I should add that the Tates strongly deny all the criminal allegations against them.
1: Understood.
7: But once again, the Tates do what they've done so well, which is to seize on this moment and use it to their benefit. And in the following months, you see them pursuing even more alliances and eventually finding real support from none other than the Trump White House.
0: We'll be right back.
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0: I'm Michael Barbaro. This is The Daily. Over the past decade, a Times investigation has found that as their legal troubles mounted, the Tate brothers found powerful allies in the Trump family and the Trump administration. My colleague, Megan Toohey, explains just how important those alliances became and why they're now starting to unravel. A quick note about today's show. This episode contains descriptions of sexual assault that may be disturbing. So, Megan, how exactly do the Tates use this Romanian investigation to forge even stronger alliances in President Trump's orbit?
7: So one of the first strategic moves that they make is to hire as an attorney Joseph McBride, a lawyer here in the United States who actually came to prominence and into the MAGA world by representing people accused of insurrection on January 6th.
0: So they hire a lawyer very much in the Trump mold.
7: Yes. And McBride turns around and pitches his new client to Tucker Carlson, who has in this moment recently left Fox News and is working to start his own show. And so McBride goes to him and says, listen, you should come to Romania and interview Andrew Tate. You guys will break the internet. Tucker Carlson sits down, speaks with Andrew for more than 2 hours, and it's a very warm, sympathetic interview.
26: So what is it about your message, do you think, that infuriates certain people?
25: Well, my message is traditional masculinity. My message is to stand up and say what you mean and mean what you say. And even
7: they spend much of the 2 hours discussing what they consider to be like a left-wing war on masculinity and their other shared conservative beliefs. And when discussing the criminal case in Romania, they misrepresent the allegations.
1: But you're not actually accused of rape, selling anyone, pimping.
25: Okay.
7: With Carlson saying, you haven't been accused of rape. You haven't been accused of any violent crime.
8: Which he had.
7: When in fact he had. And this interview is a sensation. I think it has ultimately been viewed more than 110 million times. Within a matter of weeks, Candace Owens, who is also this conservative media figure who's working to build her audience, she travels over to Romania to also do a sympathetic interview with Andrew. Even Charlie Kirk comes out and says that he doesn't approve the Tate's porn business, but
9: what Andrew Tate is doing is he's communicating a warning of what happens when society becomes too feminine.
7: And now Trump's youngest son, Barron, is also a fan. Barron is very much tapped into the many voices in the manosphere, and he's encouraging his dad to connect with them, you know, go on their shows, talk to Joe Rogan, Aiden Ross. He knows this landscape. He knows these guys.
8: He is that young man.
7: He is that young man. And in 2024, he actually hosted a dinner in which he brought together some of these online influencers, including one of the Tate's best friends, a guy named Justin Waller. He is widely seen as being like the third Tate brother. And in 2024, as they had been, the Tates are extremely supportive of Trump, and they are telling their massive following, vote for this guy. And after Trump is reelected, Andrew Tate isn't shy about his beliefs that it's going to have a real benefit for him in his criminal case. He posts on X that the patriarchy is back and the Tates will be free. Trump is the president.
8: Wow. He really makes that linkage.
7: Yeah. There were multiple people in the administration who were openly supporting and defending of the Tates. In the White House, Paul Ingracia, who served as liaison to the Justice Department, and Alina Haba, who was serving as legal counsel to the president at the time, they both publicly backed the Tates.
8: Wow.
7: And then there was Richard Grenell, who is a special diplomatic envoy to the president. And we learned that behind the scenes, he discussed the Tates' criminal case with at least 2 Romanian officials. One of them was a top advisor to the Romanian prime minister, and they eventually agreed to lift the travel ban that they had used to keep the brothers in the country. And our reporting found that support from the Trump administration played a crucial role in the Tate's release. And as soon as the travel bans are lifted, they get on a plane and fly to Florida.
10: All we do is win in the end. All we do is win.
8: And what happens once the Tates land in the U.S.? What is the reception?
7: Their return to the United States actually turns out to be a bit more complicated than they likely expected.
8: Meaning what?
7: They arrive in Florida and Governor Ron DeSantis immediately speaks out against them, says, "You're not welcome here." The Florida Attorney General launches an investigation.
8: These are two Republicans, we should say.
7: Two Republicans. And other conservatives are speaking out, like Ben Shapiro and Megyn Kelly, who are saying it's a huge mistake to embrace these guys. And in fact, while they're in the United States, Andrew picks up another allegation of assault.
8: Which is what?
7: So one of Andrew's girlfriends at the time, Brianna Stern, went to police and reported that he had sexually assaulted her and choked her when they were in Beverly Hills. And Brianna Stern at this point is one of several women who have started to publicly speak out about their experiences with Andrew Tate over the years. And there's a clear pattern in what these women describe of strangulation, of rape, of beating. And the new criminal charges against the Tates describe exactly this type of behavior.
11: So what exactly are these new charges and why are they coming right now?
7: Prosecutors in Britain have issued 38 charges against the brothers, including rape and sex trafficking, for alleged incidents that occurred between 2010 and 2017. And they also made an extradition request to the United States government that allowed for the brothers to be arrested here. And that's what those U.S. Marshals were doing in Miami. The Tates are now in jail while a federal judge considers the extradition request. And, you know, once again, the brothers deny all of this, as they have all criminal allegations against them.
11: Well, given everything you have told us, you might think that the Trump universe would once again be activated and come to the Tate brothers' defense. Is that happening?
7: It is not. I think that President Trump and others have actually come to realize through Jeffrey Epstein just how politically damaging an association with even an alleged trafficker can be. And listen, after reporting on so many of these figures over the past decade, I can say that the Tates really stand out, not just because of the really serious criminal allegations against them, but how they've managed to use them to their benefit. You know, they've made these allies in high places. They've used the notoriety to build their fame, to push their brand, and spread what many people would see as a deeply misogynistic message to men around the world.
11: Right. What's very clearly unique about the Tate brothers is not just the allegations, but the reality that they have evangelized and proselytized a entire mindset that demeans and disrespects women.
7: Right. And I've watched as they've pushed the limits to the backlash to Me Too, and I've wondered, like, how far will they take it? And I think in this moment, with these new charges, with the extradition, with some of their powerful allies backing away, we may have finally found that limit.
11: Well, Megan, thank you very much.
7: Thank you, Michael.

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6: Chances for wet weather not the greatest over the next couple of days for the state of Mississippi. Far southern parts of the state may see some pop-ups returning by midweek. The forecast for the Horn Lake area this evening and tonight were clear, our low upper 60s. Wall-to-wall sunshine throughout our Tuesday and for Wednesday with highs low 90s. We're into the mid-90s by Thursday. Jackson area clear this evening and tonight, a low right around 70. Middle 90s moving our way for Tuesday and for Wednesday with wall-to-wall sunshine. Dry weather Biloxi tonight, a low mid-70s. Sunny on Tuesday, the high low 90s. And then some hit-or-miss showers or a thunderstorm chance here Wednesday, the high near 90. I'm meteorologist Jennifer Naramore. 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
7: These assurances are not worth the paper they're written on.
8: Todd Blanche's nomination to be Attorney General is back on track after the White House struck a deal with two holdout Republican senators.
9: Skeptics question what the lawmakers actually got.
8: For Monday, August 3rd, it's All Things Considered from NPR News. I'm Scott Detrow.
9: And I'm Elsa Chang. For decades, Cubans looking to flee their country and start over have looked north to the U.S.
8: Now, many are trying to head south to Brazil instead.
10: We don't have a large percentage of migrants in Brazil, so it doesn't translate to politics.
9: And the FDA may ease access for several peptides popularized by wellness influencers. What does that mean for consumers and for public health?
11: We're moving towards a regulated pathway for peptides that patients are already using.
9: Those stories after this news.

0: Live from NPR News in Washington, I'm Ryland Barton. A coalition of states is suing the Trump administration over recently imposed tariffs on goods from the nation's largest trading partners. The administration said the new tariffs were on countries importing goods made with forced labor. NPR's Danielle Kurtzleben has more.
1: 25 states in all are suing the administration, saying in their suit that, quote, the administration cannot use forced labor as a pretext to continue its illegal tariff scheme. The administration imposed the tariffs under a law meant to fight discriminatory practices by trading partners. They set the new tariffs to take effect last month at the moment that another global blanket tariff expired. The lawsuit uses that continuity, as well as the president's own words, to argue that the new tariffs are not a good faith effort to fight forced labor. The states furthermore called the investigation that preceded the new tariffs a sham. Danielle Kurtzleben, NPR News, The White House.
0: Five states hold primary elections tomorrow: Kansas, Missouri, Virginia, Washington, and Michigan. The Michigan race to determine the Democrats' choice for Senate is attracting considerable attention. It pits a progressive insurgent against a four-term congresswoman, NPR's Tamara Keith reports.
2: Control of Congress is on the line in this race that mirrors a broader Democratic Party debate. Choose your fighter, a more moderate candidate backed by the party establishment or a populist progressive. Neera Tanden of the Center for American Progress is worried about the general election.
3: The question is, can they beat Republicans, which, you know, heretofore has been untested?
2: Adam Green is co-founder of the Progressive Change Campaign Committee.
4: We consider the Michigan Senate race ground zero in the battle for the soul of the Democratic Party and an important harbinger of what is possible in the general election.
2: He argues this is an outsider moment. Tamara Keith, NPR News.
0: A nuclear power startup says it's secured funding to begin mass producing small reactors. As NPR's Jeff Brumfield reports, the announcement comes after an ambitious program by President Trump to hurry reactor development.
5: Valor Atomics announced it raised $1 billion in venture capital to begin mass producing small nuclear reactors. Earlier this summer, the company turned on an experimental reactor in a tent-like structure in the Utah desert. That device was part of a program set up by the Trump administration to speed the development of new nuclear technologies. Supporters say it worked, with multiple companies testing new reactor designs, but critics point out the program slashed hundreds of pages of safety and security rules to hurry development. They worry the new designs could be risky. Valor hopes its reactors will soon be used to power defense systems, data centers, and heavy industry. Jeff Brumfield, NPR News.
0: The price of oil fell after President Trump said he would hold off on ordering new strikes against Iran. Stocks of airlines and other companies with big fuel bills rallied. This is NPR.
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7: It's 6:04. I'm Gaylene James. This is MPB News. Mississippi lawmakers are hitting the road to hear what residents think about redistricting. They're holding eight public meetings across the state in August and September as they begin work on future voting maps. The meetings come after the U.S. Supreme Court's ruling in the Calais case. Mississippi can't redraw its districts until the current election cycle is over. Republican Senator Briggs Hobson of Vicksburg says lawmakers want input from the public.
8: This is a legal requirement, essentially, and I think we have a duty and an obligation to make sure we're looking at every district around the state, and that includes our Supreme Court districts, our legislative districts, and our congressional districts.
7: The first meeting is August 18th in Tupelo. Attorney General Lynn Fitch says Operation Muddy Waters led to more than 60 arrests across Mississippi. That includes 13 people accused of child exploitation and 48 registered sex offenders accused of violating registry rules. Investigators also seized more than 50 electronic devices. Fitch says the operation rescued a child from an active sextortion scheme. Federal, state, and local agencies worked together on the two-week effort. And Meridian Community College has launched a new workforce training program aimed at data center jobs. The free 14-week program is the first of its kind in Mississippi and focuses on mechanical, electrical, and information technology skills. Compass Data Centers is covering tuition

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3: Chances for wet weather not the greatest over the next couple of days for the state of Mississippi. Far southern parts of the state may see some pop-ups returning by midweek. The forecast for the Horn Lake area this evening and tonight were clear, our low upper 60s. Wall-to-wall sunshine throughout our Tuesday and for Wednesday with highs low 90s. We're into the mid-90s by Thursday. Jackson area clear this evening and tonight, a low right around 70. Middle 90s moving our way for Tuesday and for Wednesday with wall-to-wall sunshine. Dry weather Biloxi tonight, a low mid-70s. Sunny on Tuesday, the high low 90s. And then some hit-or-miss showers or a thunderstorm chance here Wednesday, the high near 90. I'm meteorologist Jennifer Naramore. 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
4: In a way, we're in a sort of high-stakes version of Groundhog Day.
5: Once again, President Trump threatens strikes on Iran, only to call them off.
0: How that pattern could be straining U.S. credibility during the war with Iran.
5: For Monday, August 3rd, this is All Things Considered from NPR News. I'm Elsa Chang.
0: And I'm Scott Detrow. The Trump administration says it found 250,000 non-citizens on voter rolls in just four states.
5: We look into the data and what those claims could mean for the midterms.
6: These numbers, until they're backed up by any kind of clear, transparent methodology, should be considered made up.
0: And our co-host Juana Summers talks to soccer star Megan Rapinoe about the Women's World Cup.
7: The head coach of the women's national team said this, and it's the perfect way to explain the difference between men's and women's sports. Men's sports is cortisol, women's sports is dopamine.
5: Those stories and more after the summary of the day's news.